I'm going to say this and I'm going to end mine. All of y'all that box, if you ain't down for the Africans here in the United States, period, point blank, if you ain't down for the ones that suffered in South Africa from apartheid and shit, damn it, you need to step your punk ass to the side and let us brothers and us.

scientists creating new inventions to occupy your time so there's no time to pay attention. Occupy your time so there's no time to pay attention. The human race is taking small steps to extinction. We post war.

tracks into the class in search of his scraps at night. Okay, punch cards fed into wall-sized beautiful computer tubes that light. Okay, freaking phones want to see what the possibilities of the tech ignite. Okay, perfect picture of blue boxing around with a squad talk or type. Okay, captain crunch at a whistle, stop your phone call for you say goodnight. Okay, bombs dropped on Vietnam in a sense lost, but they still want your fight. Okay, big afro and a dance floor with a disco and a jeans real tight. Okay, hack mixer and a turntable plug straight into the streetlight. Okay, break beats got break dancers breaking bones, breaking out every time they play. Breakthrough breaking the thing will make Joe's, don't matter what they try to say. They can take everything, you'll take it back by breaking it, so it's hype your way. Got them on their knees thinking about when they first said damn kids there, all alike. Okay, that's what happened.

kid, all he doing is playing games, okay? Fallout from revolution when the oil price hit a spike too high, okay? Fallout from radiation when the top blew and the sky lit up bright, okay? Sick as fuck of the lost jobs and the lost cause, it's causing a fight, okay? Slick as fuck of Valdez hit a rock and the crew made a cosign of crudity. Pull some tricks, money shift, but they wasn't ready for the double dip that would fly their way. Fuel exhaust from the lift off, set a switch off and they all saw the light and flame. One more chance for the man with the best plan to get the money back and to keep them safe. Ain't no peace in the streets, people fiend for release from a new kind of cheap cocaine. Contraband Nicaragua and Iran in a handshake for the CIA. Lady on the TV saying just say no, like everything'll be okay. NYC said a wolf pack full of black boys had to be guilty of rape. But guess who's slipping into the system, ripping them to the ground with every beat they make. That's what happened, crunch all the

0: your fill, cause I gotta learn to rhyme on time, and I can't drop just any rhyme. 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

queen shit though. 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Systematic, system antics, still keep smiling, stuck in traffic. Masking, itch face, I'm tired of asking. Bitch face, shy as fuck, I'm you on turf. My days are numbered on this earth. An ocean almost carried you down under. You're gonna have to find your tomb down under. Shit really looks snow white down under. How you supposed to bleed black down under? The puzzle piece, the match is fixed. The new wave has been here for years. The same two-step and the same blueprint. Old school meets bold school, takeover shit. Action no plan, fan on fam. Now I am who I am. Uncomfortable, uncomfortable.

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3: This is The Civil Fleet, the podcast focused on the activist-led refugee rescue and support missions across Fortress Europe, with me, Ben Coles. In this episode, we are speaking with Tony from Corporate Watch about Titan Airways, a charter airline company that is making millions from Britain's deportation regime. Tony is going to tell us how the firm generates wealth by tearing families apart, how it's making a killing from every juncture in the cycle of war, and how it's using sport to wash its image. Okay, before we get on with the show, I'd like to remind you that The Civil Fleet is not just a podcast, it's also a news blog. Go to civilfleet.com and you can find some interviews there, some news reports, and some investigative stories too. If you like what The Civil Fleet is doing and you would like to help us to continue to plan...

0: platform these amazing people that we have had on this podcast. If you want to help us to continue this grassroots journalism, then you can do a couple of things. You can share us around on social media. You can tell your friends about us. You can give us reviews on podcast apps, which would be really nice. All right, so let's get on with the show. All right, Tony, thank you very, very much for coming on the Civil Fleet podcast.
1: Thank you so much for having me. It's a pleasure.
0: So today we are going to talk about, you are a journalist with Corporate Watch, and we're going to talk about an article which you worked on about Titan Airways. Before we start talking about Titan Airways and your recent article, could you just give us a bit of a background on Corporate Watch? I think they're amazing. They do such great work, and it's good to have them on the podcast again.
1: Yeah, of course. So Corporate Watch is a workers' co-op, and we're basically a collection of researchers and trainers who are trying to stand up to corporate power. So I think Sophie mentioned that the Corporate Watch was born out of the anti-Rhodes movement, which was a direct action movement in the early to mid-1990s. And basically, this same group of companies kept on turning up over and over, which were Tarmac, Costain, Balfour, Beatty. and people began to basically realize that there was a need for understanding who the companies were, how they operated, and where the weak points were. So as I'd mentioned before, I was really, my sort of journey into Corporate Watch was through one of these trainings. And in addition to the research that we do, basically we help activists and organizers do their own research into companies and their subsidiaries and try and use that as a means for action. So being able to have like a wheelhouse of campaign tactics, of direct action, disruptive strategies, the research and the trainings are there to basically support people in doing that kind of work. And Corporate Watch is turning 30 this year, so in addition to like continuing to do our own research, we're also celebrating and reflecting on like some of the great work that has happened over the years. So it's nice to be able to be on your podcast again, Ben. It's sad, the reasons why, that it's quite cyclical and we're going to be discussing some of similar topics. But I think it goes to show that like it's worth like building our networks as people who are on the other side of this sort of horrible, horrible capitalist regime, where we're continuing to support each other's work, continuing to like to get that information out in networks and continuing to use the information for action.
0: Mm. Yeah, it's such a great organisation, Corporate Watch. And I urge everyone listening to go and check them out if you haven't done already. If you don't know them, definitely go check them out. So before we get into everything else as well, maybe we can just set a bit of background information. Like, we don't need to go super deep into any of this, we have a new prime minister in the UK at the moment. Wonder how long this is, like our sixth or seventh prime minister in 10 years. It's pretty crazy. Unfortunately, he's kept the same Home Secretary, Shabana Mahmood, who has worked on the same shameful schemes as many of the other Home Secretaries in the last 10 years. We had the Rwanda scheme, which we've done episodes on the podcast. I'll link to that, which was involved. I don't know if Titan Airways was involved in that, but some of the other companies linked to them, I think, were.
1: Titan themselves weren't, actually quite publicly made a rare statement to say that they weren't connected to this scheme. However, one of their former CEOs, Alistair Wilson, who we'll talk about later, he did in fact join a company who was Avia Solutions Group, which were trying very hard for these Rwanda contracts.
0: Yeah, and the Rwanda scheme, like, was the UK government was going to deport people to Rwanda that were failed asylum seekers. They were going to send them there, which is crazy. At the moment, I don't think they're talking about, the government hasn't, as far as I'm aware, made plans to do that again to anywhere else. There was when Yvette Cooper, I think, was the Home Secretary, she was kind of, there was reports of them talking with Albania, because I think Italy has been or had, I'm not sure if they're still doing it, sending people to Albania, which is crazy. And then, yeah, I don't know whether, like, there's so many of these policies that the Home Office has against the Sand Seekers? Was there any that like strike you as particularly bad, or any that you think we should focus on at the moment before we get into it?
1: Well, I mean, there's one scheme in particular which is an exercise of cruelty called the One In One Out scheme, which I think you've had guests on before speaking about it, probably with much better detail than I can. But that treaty was set up between Shabana Mahmoud and Laurent Nunez. The French, I pronounced that correctly, the French interior minister. And this is basically like as part of this idea of trying to tackle these channel crossings that are happening between France and the UK. The One In One Out scheme basically is an agreement to return people who are on the move, making the boat crossings from the channel back to France. And that's in exchange with accepting asylum seekers from France. So this agreement has actually had to be rewritten in different ways as well, because some people who have been returned after being deported from the UK back to France have returned on lorries again. And so this idea that each successive government who comes in is going to be tougher and tougher on migration. In practice, actually, you know, they come up with quite ineffective schemes, which are exercises of cruelty, which are disproportionately targeting people with experience of torture, with ill health, with who fled war and conflict. And then underneath all of that, companies like Carson Wagonlit or Air Partner or Titan Airways, who our article is about, basically make so much money in the process. And so, yeah, it's interesting to even think about what the purpose of the One In One Out scheme is, other than a kind of performance art piece, a performance piece of work, where people make a lot of money and extreme cruelty is exercised.
0: Yeah, I think that's a really good way of putting it, performance art of cruelty. I feel like a lot of these policies, like that one, like housing people in old military sites, they want to get old military bases to take people out of hotels, which are already a bad place to be holding asylum seekers, and put them in a old military bases, which is awful. Making asylum seekers pay for the cost of their housing them as well. These are policies that Shabana Mahmood has been working on, or like developing, that the previous Tory governments did. It's crazy. It is like, and it costs so much money. Like, that's the thing that always surprises me when I was reading your article, like how much money is going towards these companies that will deport people, that do something so cruel. There's a line in your article that says the company generates wealth by tearing families apart, which I thought was it's really apt. It's just so crazy, the Rwanda scheme was just like one of the worst examples that they've done. But this One In One Out scheme is really bad as well. And you have linked in your article to I think it's a UN document. I can't actually remember now, but it has examples of people that have made it to the UK and have. Were about to be deported to France or were. There's a Palestinian guy there whose family was like blown up in an Israeli shelling of his house. And then, yeah, that just his story was really terrible. It's just that I don't know how the UK government could think deporting people that have been in situations like that, how they can think that's a good idea. A One In One Out, it's just like, how can we become a nightclub all of a sudden? Like, this is a crazy idea.
1: It's such extreme cruelty, and that's the thing that feels missing in a lot of these discussions as well. Like, I guess a lot of corporate media really like they lean into this framing of illegal migrants, when, you know, a lot of the time the people are coming here that they have every right, they have a legal right to claim asylum, and they're coming through such cruel circumstances, through such awful circumstances. And instead of seeing the sort of humanity and compassion in that, instead this sort of dehumanising language and ideology is put on them instead of being able to. So that's why, that UN article report is really good, actually, because it goes more into detail of where everybody's coming from and from places like Sudan, from Eritrea, and the levels of psychological distress that doctors have basically have witnessed in some of these people should be, that should be the headlines, but unfortunately it's not. So yeah, kind of hoping that maybe some of this work can help humanize people and bring more compassion to these experiences.
0: Yeah, I hope so. That's why I hope that the podcast, this is one of the things that the Silver Fleet podcast does, I hope. But yeah, like, it's just, I hate the way that the corporate media often refers to people seeking asylum. It's just awful. And that's how we've created this situation, right? How the governments are willing to spend so much money on deporting people. So can you tell us, like, your article is focused on Titan Airways. Tell us about them. Who are they? And why did you look into them?
1: Yes. So Titan Airways are basically a company which provide, as their CFO describes it, a kind of scattergun of different services. In industry speak, they provide something called ACMI, which is aircraft crew maintenance and insurance. And this is for passenger and cargo flights. So often they'll have like high profile guests who might have included sports teams like the England Lionesses or Arsenal or Manchester United. And also they lease their planes to include tour operators, people like Jet2, TUI, who are also complicit in a lot of these deportation schemes, British Airways and EasyJet, and also delivery services. But underlying all of this kind of like corporate friendly and family friendly image, Titan Airways is by far one of the worst and most frequent deportation airlines. And in 2026, according to Deportation Watch data, you know, they were the most active provider for the Home Office, for the Home Office's cruel forced expulsions. And in 2026, they were conducting near weekly deportation flights. So we just wanted to write another profile on Titan, just to highlight how kind of active they are, despite them not really being that much of a household name. And often this is because they're leasing their jets or they're conducting charter deportations, which are a type of deportation where, you know, commercial passengers aren't present. It's purely just people who are being deported and security agents and people who are running the flights themselves. So this is often why Titan's been able to go under the radar. But we don't think they should. We don't think they should be able to do that. So that's a little bit of kind of who Titan Airways are and like what their brand is versus what their work is.
0: Yeah, like they, I'd never heard of them before. Well, I mean, I'd heard of them because I've read your Corporate Watch work before and I've been covering this thing for ages, this kind of asylum seeker stuff for a while. But yeah, you don't hear, you never see advertisements for them or anything, do you? Like the other, you mentioned like TUI, and is it Jet2? And another, some other companies use their, British Airways use their services. So can you tell us, like, you mentioned one of the owners before, is it Alistair somebody? Who owns them?
1: So the actual owner is a man called Gene Wilson, a very rich man based in Essex. And his son, Alistair, was the former CEO of Titan Airways. And it seemed as though that it was going to be a family business, you know, and Titan might have been passed on to his son. But actually, Alistair basically in 2022 was given the role of CEO, and then only in June 2023 he left the company, resigned as CEO and also as a director of another five of his father's subsidiary companies, including Titan Airways, Hargendale, Zap Air Leasing and Zap Airways. And he was taken up by another group called Avia Solutions. And they acquired an airline, which was renamed to Ascend Airways. So, I mean, Gene himself is the 100% shareholder of Titan Airways. And in the past sort of year or so, we've seen now him being paid millions in dividends. So in 2025, he was paid 5 million dividends. And also another company which Gene owned called Airstar was also liquidated, which released another 5 million pounds to him. Kind of signaling that maybe Gene, our older millionaire who's wanting to look at giving his company over to his sons, is potentially retiring. He's kind of an interesting figure. There's not a lot available online about Gene, but he was last sort of publicly valued around 70 million pounds. That was in 2018, and he's also been on these kind of Essex rich lists in the 2020s as well. So despite a kind of, yeah, again, it's interesting the contrast between this sort of undercover and cover identity versus these extreme amounts of money that the company's paying out to their shareholders. So that is who Titan Airways is.
0: I mean, it seems like, although we don't know, but he looks like he's had some kind of feud with his son, who's left, formed a rival airway, right? Obviously, we don't know the details of that. But did you say his son, the company whose name I forgot, they were involved in the Rwanda, or did they get involved in the Rwanda scheme as well?
1: Yeah, so Ascend basically we named them as one of the potential candidates for supplying the plane that was trying to charter a flight to Rwanda. But this was the plane that was cancelled at the last minute in 2024. And the company did manage to have around 6 deportation flights between November and February. But Ascend actually went into liquidation this year. So unfortunately, it's hard to tell the true story of Ascend and how awful the company could have been.
0: One thing that I find really strange about, I think this is actually probably quite normal, but like you've got Titan Airways, which is owned by another company, which is owned by some other company, and it's just layers and layers of companies. And what I think is really good that you do with Corporate Watch is you name these people, because like there's people behind this and there's money going to two people, right? It's just bizarre. What a strange world we live in.
1: Yeah, because as well, I mean, Titan Airways is a subsidiary of a parent company called Zap Air Holdings. And under Zap, there's multiple companies where basically the profits across these companies are kind of spread out, and it also makes it easier to kind of hide exactly where money is cascading to. Ultimately it all falls back to Gene, which is the funniest part about it, where it's like there's layers upon layers of holding companies and subsidiaries for Titan, but the money, the most of the profits go back to one man.
0: And so I think you say in the article, it's not like the government, someone at the Home Office calls up Titan Airways and is like, hey, can you deport these people for us? Like, can you talk a bit about how the contract kind of works with the government?
1: Yeah, of course. So I think Sophie will have probably covered this in episode 40, but Titan doesn't directly actually hold a contract with the government for the deportations. Rather, these deportation flights have been fixed by another broker partner company called Air Partner. So Air Partner is a subcontractor for another international travel mega corporation called Carson Wagonlit. And I think at the time when Sophie was here, Carson Wagonlit was holding basically this £5.7 million 7-year contract with the Home Office, which was labelled provision of travel services for immigration purposes. That said, contract actually has gone up again for tender in 2025, but has shot all the way up to £391.7 million. So it's interesting as well, just to jump back to these sort of successive governments and successive prime ministers, that Labour and the Conservative government, you might have been able to say that they're indistinguishable from one another, but actually Labour is funneled way more money into these sort of cruel deportation programs and removal directives. But Titan, basically, the way it would work is that they would probably bid for these deportation flights, and Air Partner would be the one who fixes the flights for them. And interestingly, there's a revolving door between Titan and Air Partner. So, for example, the commercial director of Titan, Alexander Harrington, he worked at Air Partner's commercial jets divisions between 2007 and 2012. And there was also overlap there with Alistair Wilson, the former CEO, who also used to work at Air Partner. So there's somewhat of an internal kind of preferential system happening between Air Partner and Titan as well.
0: Yeah, so it's like it's boggling in my mind still, like how it's these sub layers, layers and layers, subsidiaries of companies, and they all seem quite connected to each other. And yeah, you mentioned how much, like, how much did you say that was in 2025? Like 300 and something million.
1: 391.7 million. So that was from 5.7 million in the 7 years before that.
0: And you have a quote in the article from Emily Thornberry, who's a Labour MP. I don't think she's got a position in the government at the moment. But she said, was this in 2021 she said this, or what, 22 or something? She said, I'm just going to read from the article what he says here. It says, following that revelation, which I think is how much money the British government was giving this company, Emily Thornberry criticised the deal as reflecting ministers' addiction to the private jet lifestyle. And then, like, now her government's in power, her political party's in power, they're doing more money. It's just wild to me.
1: It's very, yeah, it's wild, it's bonkers and it's bananas. I mean... Yeah, so, I mean, alongside, obviously, the deportation money that they make, they, you know, Titan also is a valued customer to the Prime Minister's office, and they leased a jet to Number 10 in 2021, which basically was a contract that's been extended up until about 2027, and there was estimates that the deal could cost around £100 million over 6 years from the civil service. And in 2022, an FOI request submitted by the Taxpayers Alliance found that the paint job alone cost £783,000. So, yeah, I mean, Emily was spot on there about this kind of addiction to the private jet lifestyle. And I do believe it's still in use by Number 10.
0: Yeah, crazy. Wow. And I did a total side tangent here, but like I saw the other day that I saw a post on social media. I need to check that it's true. But like apparently the one day last month or this month, it was the busiest day of air travel ever in the history of the world, which sounds, I don't know, I didn't check if it's true, but it sounds like something that could be true because air travel just keeps getting bigger and bigger. And it just, I wonder if anyone's ever looked at, do you know if anyone's ever looked at like the environmental impact of this deportation regime? Ever heard of anything like that? I'd be really interested to know what it would be.
1: People and Planet might have any information about that. That's very interesting. I couldn't give you an answer on that. I'm sorry.
0: That's okay. It would be interesting to know. Like hopefully someone looks into that. because it must be not good. Particularly if they hire in private, you know, it's not exactly a private jet that the people are being deported in, right? Like when you say private jet, it feels like one with like a swimming pool in it or something, you know, something you might imagine Donald Trump flying in.
1: But it is worth, I think you can frame it in that sort of way because, you know, for example, on some of the, on one of these deportation flights that happened in February 2025, the ratio was like 40 people who were being detained and deported to like 150 security guards. So like these entire huge planes have been taken up to move only 40 people. I mean, yes, then they've been given an entourage of bullies of about 150 people. But these are not flights that are kind of for the public good, I guess. It's kind of... There's parallels to private jets in that it's about like the use of resources and the waste of money and the sort of performance element again. I mean, yeah, I guess in private jets it's performing your wealth. In this one, it's performing your cruelty, but I don't know. Maybe that's a bit of a reach, that analogy.
0: I think when I hit the word private jet, imagine like a billionaire or Taylor Swift or someone with like a ridiculous amount of money with no attachment to reality flying around the world in, you know, some lovely plane. But I guess like when people are being deported on these, they are private chartered flights. That's the word I'm looking for. Yeah. Chartered flights. They're not in like lovely leather seats, are they? So yeah, shall we talk about, like, there's a part in your article I thought was really interesting as well. Something I think about a lot is, you said the company extracts profits from every juncture of the cycles of war. Can you tell us a bit about that? How does that work?
1: Yeah, so as sort of detailed in the article, which I've co-written with a colleague as well, just wanted to highlight that. These same planes that are dropping off weapons and soldiers and people into conflict zones are also picking up British evacuees and then using the same planes to deport people to the same places people are being, conflict zones, people being taken out of, then being deported back into conflict zones again. And so, for example, this cycle can allow Titan to say, you know, that they're so proud of their role in repatriating 1,600 British nationals who were caught up in the military conflict in Sudan in 2023, or also repatriating British nationals from the UAE in Oman amid the kind of recent UK-supported attacks on Iran, this sort of illegal US-Israel war in Iran. And some of those nationals, you know, include these kind of tax exiles who've left the UK for greener pastures in terms of tax payment. But this same company, you know, also deported Afghans into like one of the world's most deadly conflict zones in 2019. And, you know, they still continue to deport people in near weekly flights. So there's an interesting sort of contrast there of taking people out of conflict zones, but also dropping them back in them as well.
0: Yeah, and it's like something I think about a lot often. Instead of like, there was this, I know during the slave trade in the 1700s, there was like a, what do they call it? There was a circle of trade. So they'd take people from Africa, send them to the Caribbean, make sugar or rum or whatever, bring that product, the profits from that to Britain, sell them there and then redo the whole thing, right? And I think it's a bit crass to compare the situation now to then. But there's this kind of like, you have these arms companies that blow the shit out of, that get sold to like, you know, dictators and brutal regimes around the world, or get dropped by the US in Iran, for example, and by Israel and Gaza. People flee, and then the same companies that all like set up the borders, the surveillance companies and drones and stuff. And then once they get in, then there's companies making money deporting people. It's just an incredibly cruel system. It's capitalism, I suppose.
1: Yeah, I was going to say it's capitalist to its core, isn't it? Like it's the kind of thing that you see across different industries, where it's like, whether it's through war criminals and these company like arms companies, or even through like tech companies and AI, where people are able to create their own problems and then make profit in either regulating the problem or like removing people from problem area, like from conflict areas, or, you know, or trying to come up with the software that like that gets rid of viruses, and you've created the viruses, like all of these different sort of, there's a schema there within capitalism where it's like you get to cannibalize, like kind of self cannibalize, like you get to create the problem and make money off fixing the problem at the same time.
0: Yeah, it's crazy. Like, yeah, it's something I think about a lot of that, like just how cruel and just awful it is to be making money from that whole cycle of misery. And like, yeah, you said earlier that the company says it's proud of it, of having evacuated people, but I doubt they would say they're proud of having deported people, right? They wouldn't be like, we're proud to have deported people to Afghanistan. Do you know which countries they've sent people to? Like, you mentioned Afghanistan. Do you know anywhere else they've, either Titan Airways or any other companies, where do they send people back to?
1: So primarily, they've been deporting people to France, Albania, and Romania. in the past year, and to a lesser extent, there have been some deportation flights to Poland and the Gambia. But I guess historically, Titan has kind of deported people to places all around the world, actually. And it's more recently that they've been using deporting people to France and Romania. This is probably likely connected to the one-in, one-out schemes and different kind of agreements across Europe. But yes, in the past, they've deported people to Gambia. They've also deported people to Ghana. They've deported people to the Democratic Republic of Congo, Nigeria, and Sierra Leone. So it seems that they in the past have applied this scattergun concept to also the deportations, that, you know, they would deport people to anywhere. And obviously with the Rwanda plan, that was one of the only sort of times publicly that they made a statement to say we wouldn't deport people there. But in that same year, for example, in 2022, they were also named and shamed for planning a pre-Christmas mass deportation flight to Jamaica as well. And that was kind of like through a kind of efforts of high-profile celebrities why this flight was then cancelled. And it's kind of interesting that I think this company is sensitive to quite high-profile celebrities, or they're quite sensitive to high-profile kind of shaming campaigns, like with the Rwanda scheme, that they definitely didn't want to associate themselves with something like that. So it's quite interesting in terms of action that, like, there's potential vulnerable areas for pressuring this company to stop doing deportation flights, potentially through this avenue of their more high-profile client list. Yeah, in terms of reputational damage.
0: Yeah, so, well, hopefully this podcast, this podcast will be some small, like, step towards the shaming of this company, right? And hopefully more people will know about it. The Rwanda plan was so toxic. I think just no one wanted to be associated with it. Yeah, and I mean, unless people were crazy, they did. And so, yeah, I've got in my notes here a section of, we can talk about how the deportation flights work, but I feel like we've kind of spoken about it. I don't know. Could you explain that if we haven't done already?
1: Yeah, I mean, I guess I could say the way that they work, obviously, is they're brokered by Air Partner, and Titan themselves tend to run these charter deportation flights, which are they're mass deportation flights, where it tends to be a small number of detainees to a large amount of security guards. And the example I used of a flight to Albania with 150 security guards to 41 detainees is a kind of good example of this. And in the past as well, that they've been reported to be quite nasty affairs, these flights. So, for example, in 2016, there was a deportation charter to Ghana, and witnesses, you know, they saw removal guards asking to bind passengers who were in physical pain. And these sort of people were outnumbered by the guards of 8-1. Similarly, Corporate Watch also reported in 2020 on two Titan-operated mass deportation flights to Germany, where people who were on these planes had committed serious self-harm. And some of these people were removed, but then they were replaced again by people who likely had less access to legal support and legal representation. During the COVID-19 pandemic, you know, flights were also taking off, which had inadequate social distancing and didn't have any kind of health measures or testing facilities provided to stop the spread of COVID-19. And yeah, especially in the one-in, one-out scheme, a lot of these people have a serious risk of self-harm or suicide due to the experiences of torture and conflict, which had brought them to the UK to seek asylum in the first place. And there was a report at Harmondsworth, which is one of the detention centres close to Heathrow Airport, that people basically who were being targeted, there was a report who came from the detainees themselves, but people who were being targeted, it's seemingly quite arbitrary as well. So most people who are coming over on the boats are able to go to hotels or other accommodation and then have their claims process, but a small percentage of people were selected to be deported back to France on one of these charter planes. And, you know, it's people coming from a variety of conflict zones, from Sudan, Afghanistan, Iran. And, yeah, they've basically been subjected to arbitrary detention, denial of legal representation, like inadequate medical care, and just degrading treatment and even worse, psychological harm. And that's people who are coming to the UK, you know, in trying to flee from these conditions, who are seeking, you know, safety and just like a chance to have a good life, a peaceful life. And so, yeah, that's kind of the nature of these flights, really. It seems quite arbitrary. It's an extremely expensive activity as well. So, you know, for example, in 2023, there's been estimates of the cost being around 22,000 per person, with some tabloid papers even in 2025, estimating around £1 million per person on these flights. And Corporate Watch has kind of like given an estimate of around the flights costing somewhere around 180,000. But these are really, really expensive flights to run as well, for something that's quite arbitrarily decided.
0: Yeah. It's mind-boggling how much money gets spent on this and how much money the government just, its priorities are just really depressing, right? You mentioned people get sent to like Germany, people getting sent to France. I take it these are not German or Albanian. There might be Albanian citizens on there, but I take it they're not French or German citizens, right? It'd probably be people that were asylum seekers that were Dublin, that are like, you know, fingerprinted in those countries being sent back. Is that what's happening?
1: Yeah. It tends to be people seeking asylum. But it may also be people as well who've had criminal convictions in the UK. So I don't currently have any data. I couldn't say for sure exactly the makeup of everybody on those flights, but often it's people from who are seeking asylum who've just been fingerprinted initially in France or passed through these countries before getting to the UK, which they have every right to do. You know, there's nothing to say you have to stop at the first place you move through when seeking asylum.
0: Yeah, that's right. Yeah, that's something people forget, right? When people are like, oh, they stopped in safe countries, why didn't they stay there? But that's not how it works, right? You have the right basically to claim asylum. Doesn't mean you have the right to get it, but you have the right to go and move where you like, right?
1: Especially because often people are, sorry, just as well, just because often people are going to certain places because of family ties or diasporic ties. And it's not just a case of people just coming to the UK because the UK is this honeypot and it's easy to take things from. There's meaningful reasons why people come here. And despite all the cruelty of these schemes, they're not necessarily deterrents from that, because those ties aren't, people aren't coming because the Home Office, you know, is offering them this amazing way of living. It's usually because of some sort of historical, usually like colonial dynamic between the UK and a lot of the places that people are coming from.
0: Yeah, and the money and whatever, like you said, this honeypot thing is a lie anyway. I think, I can't remember exactly how much asylum seekers get a week, but it's something around 30, it's less than 40 quid. And like living on that at a week is not like exactly a honeypot. I had the chance to ask people about this, but I don't think I did. But like, I don't think people coming to the UK think about that. I don't think they think I'm going to get 40 quid a week or whatever it is. I don't think they think about that at all. It's like you said, they're coming here because of family, or a lot of people on the move that I've met that were on the way to the UK, they were coming here because they thought it was cool. They like football or whatever. They like the culture and the music, and that's why they're coming here. They want to be a part of that, or that's why they were going to Italy or other places.
1: Yeah, exactly. It's just it's a bit of a myth, isn't it, that there's that people think that the UK is this amazing place to extract money from, and that people are being given loads of money when they come here, because it's just not the reality at all. I just looked it up online. I think it's gone up recently, but it's still not much. It's 49, I think it's £49 a week now. Mm-hmm. But that, you know, what could you do with £49 a week?
0: Yeah, not very much.
1: Not very much.
0: Probably eat some really horrible food. Yeah. Yeah, so sports washing is something that you mentioned. I've noticed in my notes, I put sports watching. Sports washing is something that this company has taken part in. We've just seen a huge example of that, the World Cup in the United States, trying to clean people's images through using sports. Qatar World Cup was another example of that. I mean, there's millions of examples of it. Formula One, it's just an insane sports washing. The whole thing is just a sports washing, I think. Anyway,
1: yeah.
0: Can you talk a bit about, you mentioned this in the article, this company has been involved in this a little bit.
1: Yeah, well, actually, Titan had their participation in the FIFA World Cup that's just finished. So they were chosen by FIFA and Coca-Cola and Air Partner USA to operate the sort of World Cup trophy tour. You know, they're traveling around the world to all these amazing countries, including France, a country where they routinely charter deportation flights as well. So kind of feeds into that idea of this sort of cycle again of them making money on both sides of the sort of overground, more I'm trying to think of the word, like the overground, more palatable forms of ways of making money through like high profile sports clients versus their more underground but extremely profitable deportation flights. And as I'd mentioned, you know, they'd flown around teams like Arsenal and Manchester United. And significantly in 2025, they flew back the England ladies football team, the Lionesses, after they won their Euro championship. And it's a shame to see this sort of contrast, because the Lionesses as a football team, you know, they've made public declarations against racism, which is totally at odds with Titan's role as a mass deportations profiteer. And, you know, their manager, Serena Wiegman, had stated, you know, that gestures like taking the knee aren't enough to tackle racism, and that the team wants to go further and do more, and they're in solidarity with players who've experienced racism. But that racism extends into the, you know, the immigration system. If we look at the World Cup as well, like, we can see that connection between the sports worlds and these horrible racist immigration regimes. Like the Iraqi player Ayman Hussein, he was detained and questioned for hours in Chicago on his way to the World Cup. There was a Somali referee who was banned. Had a travel ban put on him and wasn't able to participate in the World Cup. And even Vozina, the kind of, you know, the sort of beloved goalkeeper of Cape Verde in the competition, his mother was unable to join him in the World Cup because of these extremely high, like, visa fees. I think somewhere around £20,000 is expected to pay just to come to visit the US. And, you know, FIFA co-signs these sorts of things. And the players and the teams, when they're using, you know, aircrafts from companies who are just doing such horrible, heinous deportations and removals, when they, you know, when they use these planes, they co-sign the teams. And it might be coming from a place of, you know, ignorance. They might not be aware, because, as we said, you know, Titan isn't exactly a household name. They're not, you know, they're more, what they share on their website and what they're more known for are these kind of high profile clients. They're known for their family friendly kind of Lapland adventures, and they're known for, you know, like, for being connected to like DHL and UPS, you know, these things which seem on the surface pretty innocent. There's, you know, there's nothing wrong with those things. But then when you dig down into the crux of the business model, which is deportations alongside all of it, I think that, you know, there's an anchor there. There's a point there that could be broken open, you know, and connecting the people who are using, yeah, again, like if the lionesses, you know, against racism, they probably would be against this sort of activity too.
0: Absolutely. I mean, hopefully they find out about it. I imagine they're just getting on a plane. The team, like, don't really realise. But, yeah, they it's crazy. And, like, sports washing is such a huge problem these days. And, like, it's used to, like, hide, you know, to try to boost the reputations of lots of terrible governments, the US included, around the world, right? It's such a sad situation. But hopefully, you know, they find out about this. They would, I imagine, well, I don't know any of them, but hopefully they would take a stand if they found out about it. They seem pretty cool, the lionesses in particular. So was there anything else you wanted to say about Titan? Because I want to move on to, like, my last big horrible question. But, like, is there anything about this Titan or any of the thing that we talked about that you wanted to talk about that I've not asked you about, or anything in particular about the situation you wanted to talk about before we go to the last bit of the podcast?
1: Honestly, no, I think we've covered quite a good ground there. Yeah. I can't think of anything in particular, so I'm good to move on.
0: Cool. I think it's such a great article. I'm going to have links for it. People can read it, and everything that Sports Watch, everything that Corporate Watch does is great, and I really encourage people to go check them out. So before, usually at the end of the podcast, I like to ask people how they're feeling about the future. Usually, I feel really pessimistic about the future, but, like, I'm not talking about the future in general. I mean the future for people on the move. Although you can talk about the future in general if you like. But yeah, how are you feeling about it? How do you feel about things, the way things are going?
1: Yeah, it's a really tough question, that one, actually. I think because in my heart, I like to hope that, you know, people would be able to see through some of this sort of, I guess, the sort of media circus around immigration as this issue, and be able to connect more on a human level and have more compassion for people who are on the move, for people who are seeking asylum. But unfortunately, with the rise of parties like Restore Britain and Reform UK, it does seem that there's a global trend, actually, of, like, of content and hatred towards migrants. I like to believe, you know, that the increasingly as more people turn towards, like, things like direct action and turn towards, and especially as the kind of the gap between wealthy and poor is increasing as well, that may mean that there's more ripe conditions there for revolutionary action, you know, and that people may be more able to see their class interests as aligned with people who are on the move, people who are seeking asylum. And I have endless compassion and hope for that as well. But the part of me that reads the news, unfortunately, and sees the world as it's moving, feels less optimistic. Yeah, I'm very sorry that I don't want that to be my response, to be honest.
0: No, that's all right. I often feel quite depressed about the situation of the world that it is in, but the thing I always take a lot of optimism from is, like, people do it, like, there's so much activism, there's so much people fighting about stuff, there's so much, like, community organizations and things, of people, like, not taking shit, taking direct action. And I think that in this country you've got, you know, let's got to be careful here. There's groups that take direct action against companies involved in the genocide in Gaza that have been banned. And the fact that they've been banned, the fact that the government sees groups like that as a threat, I think it kind of does show how useful and how like direct action campaigns can be. So they obviously feel a threat. And the fact that Trump keeps talking about communism, I think the mere fact that he's worried about it is kind of a good... It means that there's something, you know, that they are riled about the way people are thinking about things.
1: I like your answer more. I'm going to say what you said. these disruptive strategies do really threaten the institutions. And, you know, that's probably why the crackdown's been so intense, because they're effective and they challenge a lot more than, you know, than certain things which are maybe more safer, maybe more liberal methods which are slightly safer. But it's all part of like an ecosystem of trying to shift things so that people can choose compassion and humanity over sort of more comfortable myths like of illegal migration. And I do think Gaza's a really good example, actually, where, you know, people have been witnessing a genocide happening for years now on social media, and were able to like have more of a direct connection with people in Gaza than ever before. And whilst, you know, the Israeli government has been able to act basically without any consequence, I think increasingly there's been more support for Palestinians than there ever has been, and for their struggle. And increasingly, we see a lot more disruptive actions, like certain groups who've now been banned and proscribed, where people are just reaching a point where they can't like accept the system as it is anymore. And whilst I do think that there's a bleakness in like the kind of corporate media who support this illegal migration myth, and political parties who are funded by this sort of dark money, like Restore and Reform, there's also this really like sort of fertile area where people are maybe feeling a bit politically homeless, but know that they don't want any of those options either. And I think there's you see it a little bit with the Green Party, with the increase in support for the Greens, and also just generally people having more appetite for alternatives. And, you know, I know even people like Gary Stevenson, Gary's Economics. Yeah. I know he's sort of gone on hiatus now, but increasingly more people are, you know, interested in like a wealth tax, and like millionaires, like people like Gary Lineker, and this cabal of millionaires saying taxes more. So, you know, I know that then they're all like slightly... you know, they're slightly separate from, they're slightly a bit away from the deportation stuff, but I think it's part of an ecosystem actually where increasingly people are like more pro compassion as opposed to exploitation and division, and the illegal migration myths come from that feeding that division, these divisions and increasing exploitation. So yeah, actually, maybe things are going to crack and it'll go the other way, and we'll have a revolution. I'd love that. But if not, you know, I do see more of this kind of like non-hierarchical kind of horizontal movements of action in different pockets of society.
0: Yeah, it's great. Something I say on the podcast all the time, it's great. I'm really happy that these organizations exist, like you know, groups like yours, or groups like... No Name Kitchen, I've been on a podcast a couple of times, Sea Watch and stuff, that do such amazing things, but they shouldn't need to exist. But they do exist, and that makes me feel better.
1: Yeah, exactly. And I just wanted to mention as well an organisation, the Joint Council for Welfare of Immigrants. Yeah. And basically they've been running a campaign to try and basically stop these five airline companies who have been running these deportation schemes in the one-in, one-out scheme. So that's Corridon Airlines, Air France, Alberstar, TUI, and of course Titan. And so they've been having sort of days of action, and also an ongoing kind of letters writing campaign to contact the CEOs of these companies and the shareholders to ask them and tell them to stop. You know, because obviously many people, in fact, all the people who are on these flights are came seeking safety in the UK, fleeing war and persecution, including children. And so I just wanted to give a shout out to JCWI and their campaign work and encourage people, encourage your listeners to sign this letter, to write letters to these companies and join in any other actions against the companies.
0: Yeah, JCWI are ace. I want to get them on the

0: So if you do like our work, please consider helping us by following us on Instagram, Blue Sky, and you can find our work on corporatewatch.org. And you can donate if you can afford it, whatever you can afford.
1: Yeah, I encourage people to do so. They should definitely do that. All right, Tony, thanks very much. Cheers.
0: Thanks so much. Cheers. Have a nice day.
2: You too.
0: Bye.
2: Bye-bye.
1: Okay, that was episode 91 of the Civil Fleet podcast. Can you believe it? 91 episodes. It's amazing. I can't believe I've done that many episodes. Anyway, so thanks again to Tony for coming on the Civil Fleet podcast. Thanks to Corporate Watch as well for organizing this. They reached out to me, which was really nice to come on the podcast. Yeah, and I loved this chat with Tony. It was really, really interesting. Titan Airways seems to be up to some pretty terrible things. So yeah, do check out the show notes. We talked about a lot of stuff in this episode. I've got a bunch of notes. So if you check out on your phone or on YouTube, if you're watching on there or wherever, there's a bunch of notes. You can read some more. Okay, at the end of the episode, I like to remind you to check out the blog, thecivilfleet.com. You can find some news stories, investigative reports, and some interviews on there. I've not really updated it much recently because I've been super busy, but hopefully I'll get some more time to write on there soon. Okay, if you like what the Civil Fleet does and you would like to help us to continue to platform the amazing people that I have been lucky enough to get on this podcast, then there's a couple of things that you can do. 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All right, that'll do. That's enough from me. 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
2: This is The Civil Fleet, the podcast focused on the activist-led refugee rescue and support missions across Fortress Europe, with me, Ben Coles. In this episode, we are speaking with Tony from Corporate Watch about Titan Airways, a charter airline company that is making millions from Britain's deportation regime. Tony is going to tell us how the firm generates wealth by tearing families apart, how it's making a killing from every juncture in the cycle of war, and how it's using sport to wash its image. Okay, before we get on with the show, I'd like to remind you that The Civil Fleet is not just a podcast, it's also a news blog. Go to civilfleet.com and you can find some interviews there, some news reports, and some investigative stories too. If you like what The Civil Fleet is doing and you would like to help us to continue to platform these amazing people that we have had on this podcast, if you want to help us to continue this grassroots journalism, then you can do a couple of things. You can share us around on social media. You can tell your friends about us. You can give us reviews on podcast apps, which would be really nice. All right, so let's get on with the show. All right, Tony, thank you very, very much for coming on the Civil Fleet podcast.
3: Thank you so much for having me. It's a pleasure.
2: So today we are going to talk about, you are a journalist with Corporate Watch, and we're going to talk about an article which you worked on about Titan Airways. Before we start talking about Titan Airways and your recent article, could you just give us a bit of a background on Corporate Watch? I think they're amazing. They do such great work. And it's good to have them on the podcast again.
3: Yeah, of course. So Corporate Watch is a workers' co-op, and we're basically a collection of researchers and trainers who are trying to stand up to corporate power. So I think Sophie mentioned that the Corporate Watch was born out of the anti-Rhodes movement, which was a direct action movement in the early to mid-1990s. And basically, this same group of companies kept on turning up over and over, which were Tarmac, Costain, Balfour, Betty, and Beatty. Sorry. people began to basically realise that there was a need for, like, understanding who the companies were, how they operated, and where the weak points were. So as I'd mentioned before, I was really, my sort of journey into Corporate Watch was through one of these trainings. And in addition to the research that we do, basically we help activists and organizers do their own research into companies and their subsidiaries and try and use that as a means for action. So being able to have like a wheelhouse of campaign tactics, of direct action, disruptive strategies. The research and the trainings are there to basically support people in doing that kind of work. And Corporate Watch is turning 30 this year. So in addition to like continuing to do our own research, we're also celebrating and reflecting on like some of the great work that has happened over the years. So it's nice to be able to be on your podcast again, Ben. It's sad, the reasons why, that it's quite cyclical and we're going to be discussing some of similar topics. But I think it goes to show that like it's worth like building our networks as people who are on the other side of this sort of horrible, horrible capitalist regime, where we're continuing to support each other's work, continuing to like to get that information out in networks and continuing to use the information for action.
2: Mm. Yeah, it's such a great organisation, Corporate Watch. And I urge everyone listening to go and check them out if you haven't done already. If you don't know them, definitely go check them out. So before we get into everything else as well, maybe we can just set a bit of background information. Like, we don't need to go super deep into any of this. We have a new Prime Minister in the UK at the moment. Wonder how long this is, like our sixth or seventh prime minister in 10 years. It's pretty crazy. Unfortunately, he's kept the same Home Secretary, Shabana Mahmood, who has worked on the same shameful schemes as many of the other Home Secretaries in the last 10 years. We had the Rwanda scheme, which we've done episodes on the podcast. I'll link to that, which was involved. I don't know if Titan Airways was involved in that, but some of the other companies linked to them, I think,
4: were?
3: Titan themselves weren't actually quite publicly made a rare statement to say that they weren't connected to this scheme. However, one of their former CEOs, Alistair Wilson, who we'll talk about later, he did, in fact, join a company who was Avia Solutions Group, which were trying very hard for these Rwanda contracts.
4: Yeah. Yeah, and the Rwanda scheme, like, was the UK government was going to deport people to Rwanda that were failed asylum seekers. They were going to send them there, which is crazy. At the moment, I don't think they're talking about, the government hasn't, as far as I'm aware, made plans to do that again to anywhere else. There was, when Yvette Cooper, I think, was the Home Secretary, she was kind of, there was reports of them talking with Albania, because I think Italy has been or had, I'm not sure if they're still doing it, sending people to Albania, which is crazy. And then, yeah, I don't know whether, like, there's so many of these policies that the Home Office has against asylum seekers. Was there any that, like, strike you as particularly bad, or any that you think we should focus on at the moment before we get into it?
3: Well, I mean, there's one scheme in particular which is an exercise of cruelty called the One In, One Out scheme, which I think you've had guests on before speaking about it, probably with much better detail than I can. But that treaty was set up between Shabana Mahmoud and Laurent Nunez, the French, I think I pronounced that correctly, the French Interior Minister. And this is basically, like, as part of this idea of trying to tackle these channel crossings that are happening between France and the UK. The One In, One Out scheme basically is an agreement to return people who are on the move, making the boat crossings from the Channel back to France. And that's in exchange with accepting asylum seekers from France. So this agreement has actually had to be rewritten in different ways as well, because some people who have been returned after being deported from the UK back to France basically have returned on lorries again. And so this idea that, like, each successive government who comes in is going to be tougher and tougher on migration, in practice, actually, you know, they come up with quite ineffective schemes which are exercises of cruelty, which disproportionately targeting people with experience of torture, with ill health, with who fled war and conflict. And then underneath all of that, companies like Carson Wagonlit or Air Partner or Titan Airways, who our article is about, basically make so much money in the process. And so, yeah, it's interesting to even think about what the purpose of the One In, One Out scheme is, other than a kind of performance art piece, like a performance piece of work where people make a lot of money and extreme cruelty is exercised.
4: Yeah, I think that's a really good way of putting it, performance art of cruelty. I feel like a lot of these policies, like that one, like housing people in old military sites, they want to get old military bases to take people out of hotels, which are already a bad place to be holding asylum seekers, and put them in a old military base, which is awful. Making asylum seekers pay for the cost of their housing them as well. These are policies that Shabana Mahmood has been working on, or like developing, that the previous Tory governments did. It's crazy. It is, like, and it costs so much money. Like, that's the thing that always surprises me when I was reading your article, like, how much money is going towards these companies that will deport people, that do something so cruel. There's a line in your article that says the company generates wealth by tearing families apart, which I thought was it's really apt. It's just so crazy. The Rwanda scheme was just, like, one of the worst examples that they've done, but this One In, One Out scheme is really bad as well. And you have linked in your article to I think it's a UN document, I can't actually remember now, but it has examples of people that have made it to the UK and were about to be deported to France or were. There's a Palestinian guy there whose family was, like, blown up in an Israeli shelling of his house. And then, yeah, that just his story was really terrible. It's just that I don't know how the UK government could think deporting people that have been in situations like that, how they can think that's a good idea. A one in, one out. It's just like, how can we become a nightclub all of a sudden? Like, this is a crazy idea.
3: It's such extreme cruelty. Yeah. And that's the thing that feels missing in a lot of these discussions as well. Like, I guess a lot of corporate media really like they lean into this framing of illegal migrants when, you know, a lot of the time the people are coming here that they have every right, they have a legal right to claim asylum, and they're coming through such cruel circumstances, through such awful circumstances. And instead of seeing the sort of humanity and compassion in that, instead this sort of dehumanizing language and ideology is put on them instead of being able to. So that's why that UN article report is really good, actually, because it goes more into detail of where everybody's coming from, and from places like Sudan, from Eritrea, and the levels of psychological distress that doctors have witnessed in some of these people should be the headlines, but unfortunately it's not. So kind of hoping that maybe some of this work can help humanize people and bring more compassion to these experiences.
4: Yeah, I hope so. That's why I hope that the podcast, this is one of the things that the Civil Fleet podcast does, I hope. It's just, I hate the way that the corporate media often refers to people seeking asylum. It's just awful. And that's how we've created this situation, right? How the governments are willing to spend so much money on deporting people. So can you tell us, like, your article is focused on Titan Airways. Tell us about them. Who are they? And why did you look into them?
3: Yes. So Titan Airways are basically a company which provide, as their CFO describes it, a kind of scattergun of different services. In industry speak, they provide something called ACMI, which is aircraft crew maintenance and insurance. And this is for passenger and cargo flights. So often they'll have like high profile guests who might have included sports teams, like the England Lionesses or Arsenal or Manchester United. And also they lease their planes to include tour operators, people like Jet2, TUI, who are also complicit in a lot of these deportation schemes, British Airways and EasyJet, and also delivery services. But underlying all of this kind of like corporate friendly and family friendly image, Titan Airways is by far one of the worst and most frequent deportation airlines. And in 2026, according to Deportation Watch data, you know, they were the most active provider for the Home Office, for the Home Office's cruel forced expulsions. And in 2026, they were conducting near weekly deportation flights. So we just wanted to write another profile on Titan, just to highlight how kind of active they are, despite them not really being that much of a household name. And often this is because they're leasing their jets, or they're conducting charter deportations, which are a type of deportation where, you know, commercial passengers aren't present. It's purely just people who are being deported and security agents and people who are running the flights themselves. So this is often why Titan's been able to go under the radar. But we don't think they should. We don't think they should be able to do that. So that's a little bit of kind of who Titan Airways are and like what their brand is versus what their work is.
4: Yeah, like they, I'd never heard of them before. Well, I mean, I'd heard of them because I've read your Corporate Watch work before, and I've been covering this thing for ages, this kind of asylum seeker stuff for a while. But yeah, you don't hear it. You never see advertisements for them or anything, do you? Like the other, you mentioned like TUI, and is it Jet2? And another, some other companies used their, British Airways used their services. So can you tell us, like, you mentioned one of the owners before, is it Alistair somebody? Who owns them?
3: So the actual owner is a man called Gene Wilson, a very rich man based in Essex. And his son, Alistair, was the former CEO of Titan Airways. And it seemed as though that it was going to be a family business, you know, and Titan might have been passed on to his son. But actually, Alistair basically in 2022 was given the role of CEO. And then only in June 2023, he left the company, resigned as CEO and also as a director of another five of his father's subsidiary companies, including Titan Airways, Hagendale, Zap Air Leasing and Zap Airways. And he was taken up by another group called Avia Solutions, and they acquired an airline which was renamed to Ascend Airways. So, I mean, Gene himself is the 100% shareholder of Titan Airways. And in the past sort of year or so, we've seen now him being paid millions in dividends. So in 2025, he was paid 5 million dividends. And also another company which Gene owned called Airstar was also liquidated, which released another 5 million pounds to him. Kind of signalling that maybe Gene, our older millionaire who's wanting to look at giving his company over to his sons, is potentially retiring. He's kind of an interesting figure. There's not a lot available online about Gene, but he was last sort of publicly valued around £70 million. That was in 2018. And he's also been on these kind of Essex rich lists in the 2020s as well. So despite a kind of, yeah, again, it's interesting the contrast between this sort of undercover and cover identity versus these extreme amounts of money that the company's paying out to their shareholders. So that is who Titan Airways is.
4: I mean, it seems like, although we don't know, but it looks like he's had some kind of feud with his son, who's left, formed a rival airway, right? Obviously, we don't know the details of that. But did you say his son, the company whose name I forgot, they were involved in the Rwanda, or did they get involved in the Rwanda scheme as well?
3: Yeah, so Ascend basically we named them as one of the potential candidates for supplying the plane that was trying to charter a flight to Rwanda, but this was the plane that was cancelled at the last minute in 2024. And the company did manage to have around 6 deportation flights between November and February, but Ascend actually went into liquidation this year. So unfortunately, it's hard to tell the true story of Ascend and how awful the company could have been.
4: One thing that I find really strange about, I think this is actually probably quite normal, but like you've got Titan Airways, which is owned by another company, which is owned by some other company, and it's just layers and layers of companies. And what I think is really good that you do with Corporate Watch is you name these people, because like there's people behind this and there's money going to two people, right? It's just bizarre. What a strange world we live in.
3: Yeah, because as well, I mean, Titan Airways is a subsidiary of a parent company called Zap Air Holdings. And under Zap, there's multiple companies where basically they're kind of, the profits across these companies are kind of spread out, and it also makes it easier to kind of hide exactly where money is cascading to. And yeah, ultimately it all falls back to Gene, which is the funniest part about it, where it's like there's layers upon layers of holding companies and subsidiaries for Titan, but the money, the most of the profits go back to one man.
4: And, so I think you say in the article, it's not like the government, someone at the Home Office calls up Titan Airways and is like, hey, can you deport these people for us? Like, can you talk a bit about how the contract kind of works with the government?
3: Yeah, of course. So I think Sophie will have probably covered this in the episode 40, but Titan doesn't directly actually hold a contract with the government for the deportations. Rather, these deportation flights have been fixed by another broker partner company called Air Partner. So Air Partner is a subcontractor for another international travel mega corporation called Carson Wagonlit. And I think at the time when Sophie was here, Carson Wagonlit was holding basically this £5.7 million 7-year contract with the Home Office, which was labelled provision of travel services for immigration purposes. That said, contract actually has gone up again for tender in 2025, but has shot all the way up to £391.7 million. So it's interesting as well, just to jump back to these sort of successive governments and successive prime ministers, that Labour and the Conservative government, you might have been able to say that they're indistinguishable from one another, but actually Labour has funneled way more money into these sort of cruel deportation programs and removal directives. But Titan, basically, the way it would work is that they would probably bid for these deportation flights, and Air Partner would be the one who fixes the flights for them. And interestingly, there's a revolving door between Titan and Air Partner. So, for example, the commercial director of Titan, Alexander Harrington, he worked at Air Partner's commercial jets divisions between 2007 and 2012. And there was also overlap there with Alistair Wilson, the former CEO, who also used to work at Air Partner. So there's somewhat of an internal kind of preferential system happening between Air Partner and Titan as well.
4: Yeah, so it's like it's boggling in my mind still, like how it's these sublayers, layers and layers, subsidiaries of companies, and they all seem quite connected to each other. And yeah, you mentioned how much did you say that was in 2025, like 300 and something million?
3: 391.7 million. So that was from 5.7 million in the 7 years before that.
4: And you have a quote in the article from Emily Thornberry, who's a Labour MP. I don't think she's got a position in the government at the moment. But she said, was this in 2021 she said this, or what, 22 or something? She said, I'm just going to read from the article what he says here. It says, following that revelation, which I think is how much money the British government was giving this company, Emily Thornberry criticised the deal as reflecting ministers' addiction to the private jet lifestyle. And then, like, now her government's in power, her political party's in power, they're doing more money. It's just wild to me.
3: It's very, it's wild, it's bonkers and it's bananas. I mean... Yeah, so, I mean, alongside, obviously, the deportation money that they make, Titan also is a valued customer to the Prime Minister's office, and they leased a jet to Number 10 in 2021, which basically was a contract that's been extended up until about 2027. And there was estimates that the deal could cost around £100 million over 6 years from the civil service. And in 2022, an FOI request submitted by the Taxpayers Alliance found that the paint job alone cost £783,000. So, yeah, I mean, Emily was spot on there about this kind of addiction to the private jet lifestyle. And I do believe it's still in use by Number 10.
4: Yeah, crazy. Wow. And I did a total side tangent here, but like I saw the other day that I saw a post on social media. I need to check that it's true. But like apparently the one day last month or this month, it was the busiest day of air travel ever in the history of the world, which sounds, I don't know, I didn't check if it's true, but it sounds like something that could be true because air travel just keeps getting bigger and bigger. And it just, I wonder if anyone's ever looked at, do you know if anyone's ever looked at like the environmental impact of this deportation regime? Ever heard of anything like that? I'd be really interested to know what it would be.
3: People and Planet might have any information about that. That's very interesting. I couldn't give you an answer on that. I'm sorry.
4: That's okay. It would be interesting to know. Like hopefully someone looks into that. But that would be, because it must be, not good, particularly if they hire in private, you know, these, it's not exactly a private jet that the people are being deported in, right? Like, when you say private jet, it feels like one with, like, a swimming pool in it or something, you know, something you might imagine Donald Trump flying in.
3: But it is worth, I think you can frame it in that sort of way because, you know, for example, on some of the, on one of these deportation flights that happened in February 2025, the ratio was, like, 40 people who were being detained and deported to, like, 150 security guards. So, like, these entire huge planes have been taken up to move only 40 people. I mean, yes, then they've been given an entourage of bullies of about 150 people. But these are not flights that are kind of for the public good, I guess. It's kind of, there's parallels to private jets in that it's about, like, the use of resources and the waste of money and the sort of performance element again. I mean, yeah, I guess in private jets it's performing your wealth. In this one it's performing your cruelty, but I don't know. Maybe that's a bit of a reach, that analogy.
4: I think when I hit the word private jet, imagine like a billionaire or Taylor Swift or someone with like a ridiculous amount of money with no attachment to reality flying around the world in, you know, some lovely plane. But I guess like when people are being deported on these, they are private chartered flights. That's the word I'm looking for. Yeah. Chartered flights. They're not in like lovely leather seats, are they? Well, I imagine it's, yeah. So yeah, shall we talk about, like, there's a part in your article I thought was really interesting as well. Something I think about a lot is, you said the company extracts profits from every juncture of the cycles of war. Can you tell us a bit about that? How does that work?
3: Yeah, so as sort of detailed in the article, which I've co-written with a colleague as well, just wanted to highlight that, these same planes that are dropping off weapons and soldiers and people into conflict zones are also picking up British evacuees and then using the same planes to deport people to the same places people are being, conflict zones, people being taken out of, then being deported back into conflict zones again. And so, for example, this cycle can allow Titan to say, you know, that they're so proud of their role in repatriating 1,600 British nationals who were caught up in the military conflict in Sudan in 2023, or also repatriating British nationals from the UAE in Oman, amid the kind of recent UK-supported attacks on Iran, this sort of illegal US-Israel war in Iran. And some of those nationals, you know, include these kind of tax exiles who've left the UK for greener pastures in terms of tax payment. But this same company, you know, also deported Afghans into, like, one of the world's most deadly conflict zones in 2019. And, you know, they still continue to deport people in near weekly flights. So there's an interesting sort of contrast there of taking people out of conflict zones, but also dropping them back in them as well.
4: Yeah, and it's like, it's something I think about a lot often instead of like, there was this, I know during the slave trade in the 1700s, there was like a, what do they call it? There was a circle of trade

0: And then once they get in and there's companies making money deporting people, it's just like, it's an incredibly cruel system. It's capitalism, I suppose.
1: Yeah, I was going to say, it's capitalist to its core, isn't it? Like, it's the kind of thing that you see across different industries where it's like, whether it's through war criminals and these company, like, arms companies, or even through, like, tech companies and AI, where people are able to create their own problems and then make profit in either regulating the problem or, like, removing people from problem area, like, from conflict areas, or, you know, or trying to come up with the software that, like, that gets rid of viruses, and you've created the viruses, like, all of these different sort of, it's such a, it's, there's a schema there within capitalism where it's like, you get to cannibalize, like, kind of self-cannibalize, like, you get to create the problem and make money off fixing the problem at the same time.
0: Yeah, it's crazy, like, yeah, it's something I think about a lot of that, like, just how cruel and just awful it is to be making money from that whole cycle of misery. And, like, yeah, you said earlier that the company says it's proud of it, of having evacuated people, but I doubt they would say they're proud of having deported people, right? They wouldn't be like, we're proud to have deported people to Afghanistan. Do you know which countries they've sent people to? Like, you mentioned Afghanistan. Do you know anywhere else they've, either Titan Airways or any other companies, where do they send people back to?
1: So primarily, they've been deporting people to France, Albania and Romania in the past year. And to a lesser extent, there have been some deportation flights to Poland and the Gambia. But I guess historically, Titan has kind of deported people to places all around the world, actually. And it's more recently that they've been using deporting people to France and Romania. This is probably likely connected to the one in, one out schemes and different kind of agreements across Europe. But yes, in the past, they've deported people to Gambia. They've also deported people to Ghana. They've deported people to the Democratic Republic of Congo, Nigeria and Sierra Leone. So it seems that they in the past have applied this scattergun concept to also the deportations, that, you know, they would deport people to anywhere. And obviously with the Rwanda plan, that was one of the only sort of times publicly that they made a statement to say we wouldn't deport people there. But in that same year, for example, in 2022, they were also named and shamed for planning a pre-Christmas mass deportation flight to Jamaica as well. And that was kind of like through a kind of efforts of high-profile celebrities why this flight was then cancelled. And it's kind of interesting that I think this company is sensitive to quite high-profile celebrities, or they're quite sensitive to high-profile kind of shaming campaigns, like with the Rwanda scheme, that they definitely didn't want to associate themselves with something like that. So it's quite interesting in terms of action that, like, there's potential vulnerable areas for pressuring this company to stop doing deportation flights, potentially through this avenue of their more high profile client list. In terms of reputational damage.
0: So, well, hopefully this podcast, this podcast will be some small, like, step towards the shaming of this company, right? And hopefully more people will know about it. The Rwanda plan was so toxic. I think just no one wanted to be associated with it. And I mean, unless people were crazy, they did. I've got in my notes here a section of, we can talk about how the deportation flights work, but I feel like we've kind of spoken about it. I don't know. Could you explain that if we haven't done already?
1: Yeah, I mean, I guess I could say the way that they work, obviously, is they're brokered by Air Partner, and Titan themselves tend to run these charter deportation flights, which are, they're mass deportation flights where it tends to be a small number of detainees to a large amount of security guards. And the example I used of a flight to Albania with 150 security guards to 41 detainees is a

0: kind of good example of this. And in the past as well, that they've been reported to be quite nasty affairs, these flights. So, for example, in 2016, there was a deportation charter to Ghana, and witnesses, you know, they saw removal guards asking to bind passengers in physical who were in physical pain. And these sort of people were outnumbered by the guards of 8 to 1. Similarly, Corporate Watch also reported in 2020 on 2 Titan-operated mass deportation flights to Germany, where people who were on these planes had committed serious self-harm. And some of these people were removed, but then they were replaced again by people who likely had less access to legal support and legal representation. During the COVID-19 pandemic, you know, flights were also taking off, which had inadequate social distancing and didn't have any kind of health measures or testing facilities provided to stop the spread of COVID-19. And yeah, especially in the one in, one out scheme, a lot of these people have a serious risk of self-harm or suicide due to the experiences of torture and conflict, which had brought them to the UK to seek asylum in the first place. And there was a report at Harmondsworth, which is one of the detention centres close to Heathrow Airport, that people basically who were being targeted, there was a report who came from the detainees themselves, but people who were being targeted, it's seemingly quite arbitrary as well. So most people who are coming over on the boats are able to go to hotels or other accommodation and then have their claims process, but a small percentage of people were selected to be deported back to France on one of these charter planes. And, you know, it's people coming from a variety of conflict zones, from Sudan, Afghanistan, Iran. And yeah, they've basically been subjected to arbitrary detention, denial of legal representation, like inadequate medical care, and just degrading treatment and even worse, psychological harm. And that's people who are coming to the UK, you know, in trying to flee from these conditions, who are seeking, you know, safety and just like a chance to have a good life, a peaceful life. And so, yeah, that's kind of the nature of these flights, really. It seems quite arbitrary. It's an extremely expensive activity as well. So, you know, for example, in 2023, there's been estimates of the cost being around 22,000 per person, with some tabloid papers even in 2025, estimating around £1 million per person on these flights. And Corporate Watch is kind of like given an estimate of around the flights costing somewhere around 180,000. But these are really, really expensive flights to run as well for something that's quite arbitrarily decided.
1: Yeah, it's mind-boggling how much money gets spent on this and how much money the government just, yeah, its priorities are just really depressing, right? And so, you mentioned people get sent to like Germany, people getting sent to France. I take it these are not German or Albanian. There might be Albanian citizens on there, but I take it they're not French or German citizens, right? It'd probably be people that were asylum seekers that were Dublin that are like, you know, fingerprinted in those countries being sent back. Is that what's happening?
0: Yeah. It tends to be people seeking asylum, but it may also be people as well who've had criminal convictions in the UK. So I don't currently have any data. I couldn't say for sure exactly the makeup of everybody on those flights, but often it's people from who are seeking asylum who've just been fingerprinted initially in France or passed through these countries before getting to the UK, which they have every right to do. You know, there's nothing to say you have to stop at the first place you move through when seeking asylum.
1: Yeah, that's right. Yeah, that's something people forget, right? When people are like, oh, they stopped in safe countries, why didn't they stay there? But that's not how it works, right? You have the right basically to claim asylum. Doesn't mean you have the right to get it, but you have the right to go and move where you like, right?
0: Especially because often people are, sorry, just as well, just because often people are going to certain places because of family ties or diasporic ties. And it's not just a case of people just coming to the UK because the UK is this honeypot and it's easy to take things from. There's meaningful reasons why people come here. And despite all the cruelty of these schemes, they're not necessarily deterrents from that, because those ties aren't, people aren't coming because the Home Office, you know, is offering them this amazing way of living. It's usually because of some sort of historical, usually like colonial dynamic between the UK and a lot of the places that people are coming from.
1: Yeah, and the money and whatever, the honey, the, like you said, this honeypot thing is a lie anyway. I think, I can't remember exactly how much asylum seekers get a week, but it's something around 30, it's less than 40 quid. And like living on that at a week is not like exactly a honeypot. I had the chance to ask people about this, but I don't think I did. But like, I don't think people coming to the UK think about that. I don't think they think I'm going to get 40 quid a week or whatever it is. I don't think they think about that at all. It's like you said, they're coming here because of family, or a lot of people I've met, a lot of people on the move that I've met that were on the way to the UK, they were coming here because they thought it was cool. They like football or whatever. They like the culture and the music. And that's why they're coming here. They want to be a part of that. Or that's why they were going to Italy or other places.
0: Yeah, exactly. It's just it's a bit of a myth, isn't it, that people think that the UK is this amazing place to extract money from, and that people are being given loads of money when they come here, because it's just not the reality at all. I just looked it up online. I think it's gone up recently, but it's still not much. It's 49, I think it's £49 a week now. Mm-hmm. But that, you know, what could you do with £49 a week?
2: Yeah, not very much.
0: Not right? very yeah. much.
1: Probably eat some really horrible food. Yeah. Yeah. So, sports washing is something that you mentioned. I've noticed in my notes, I put sports watching. Sports washing is something that this company has taken part in. We've just seen a huge example of that, the World Cup. In the United States, trying to clean people's images through using sports. Qatar World Cup was another example of that. I mean, there's millions of examples of it. Formula One, it's just an insane sports wash. The whole thing is just a sports washing, I think. Anyway,
0: yeah.
1: Can you talk a bit about, you mentioned this in the article, this company has been involved in this a little bit.
0: Yeah, well, actually, Titan had their participation in the FIFA World Cup. That's just finished. So they were chosen by FIFA and Coca-Cola and Air Partner USA to operate the sort of World Cup trophy tour. You know, they're traveling around the world to all these amazing countries, including France, a country where they routinely charter deportation flights as well. So kind of feeds into that idea of this sort of cycle again of them making money on both sides of the sort of overground more. The overground, more palatable forms of ways of making money through like high profile sports clients versus their more underground but extremely profitable deportation flights. And as I'd mentioned, you know, they'd flown around teams like Arsenal and Manchester United. And significantly in 2025, they flew back the England ladies football team, the Lionesses, after they won their Euro championship. And it's a shame to see this sort of contrast, because the Lionesses as a football team, you know, they've made public declarations against racism, which is totally at odds with Titan's role as a mass deportations profiteer. And, you know, their manager, Serena Wiegman, had stated, you know, that gestures like taking the knee aren't enough to tackle racism, and that the team wants to go further and do more, and they're in solidarity with players who've experienced racism. But that racism extends into the, you know, the immigration system. If we look at the World Cup as well, like, we can see that connection between the sports worlds and these horrible racist immigration regimes. Like, Iraqi player Ayman Hussein. He was detained and questioned for hours in Chicago on his way to the World Cup. There was a Somali referee who was banned, had a travel ban put on him and wasn't able to participate in the World Cup. And even Vozina, the kind of, you know, the sort of beloved goalkeeper of Cape Verde in the competition, his mother was unable to join him in the World Cup because of these extremely high visa fees. I think somewhere around £20,000 is expected to pay just to come to visit the US. And, you know, FIFA co-signs these sorts of things. And the players and the teams, when they're using, you know, aircrafts from companies who are just doing such horrible, heinous deportations and removals, when they, you know, when they use these planes, they co-sign the teams. And it might be coming from a place of, you know, ignorance. They might not be aware because, as we said, you know, Titan isn't exactly a household name. They're not, you know, they're more, what they share on their website and what they're more known for are these kind of high profile clients. They're known for their family friendly kind of Lapland adventures, and they're known for, you know, like for being connected to like DHL and UPS, you know, these things which seem on the surface pretty innocent. There's, you know, there's nothing wrong with those things. But then when you dig down into the crux of the business model, which is deportations alongside all of it, I think that, you know, there's an anchor there. There's a point there that can be broken open, you know, and connecting the people who are using, yeah, again, like if the Lionesses, you know, against racism, they probably would be against this sort of activity too.
1: Absolutely. I mean, hopefully they find out about it. I imagine they're just getting on a plane. The team, like, don't really realise. But, yeah, they it's crazy. And, like, sports washing is such a huge problem these days. And, like, it's used to, like, hide, you know, to try to boost the reputations of lots of terrible governments, the US included, around the world, right? It's such a sad situation. But hopefully, you know, they find out about this. They would, I imagine, well, I don't know any of them, but hopefully they would take a stand if they found out about it. They seem pretty cool, the Lionesses in particular. So was there anything else you wanted to say about Titan? Because I want to move on to, like, my last big horrible question. But, like, is there anything about this Titan or any of the thing that we talked about that you wanted to talk about that I've not asked you about, or anything in particular about the situation you wanted to talk about before we go to the last bit of the podcast?
0: Honestly, no, I think we've covered quite a good ground there. Yeah. I can't think of anything in particular, so I'm good to move on.
1: Cool. I think it's such a great article. I'm going to have links for it. People can read it, and everything that Sports Watch, everything that Corporate Watch does is great. And I really encourage people to go check them out. So before, usually at the end of the podcast, I like to ask people how they're feeling about the future. Usually I feel really pessimistic about the future, but like I'm not talking about the future in general. I mean the future for people on the move, although you can talk about the future in general if you like. But yeah, how are you feeling about it? How do you feel about things, the way things are going?
0: Yeah, it's a really tough question, that one, actually. I think because in my heart, I like to hope that, you know, people would be able to see through some of this sort of, I guess, this sort of media circus around immigration as this issue, and be able to connect more on a human level and have more compassion for people who are on the move, for people who are seeking asylum. But unfortunately, with the rise of parties like Restore Britain and Reform UK, it does seem that there's a global trend, actually, of like of content and hatred towards migrants. I like to believe, you know, that the increasingly as more people turn towards like things like direct action and turn towards and especially as the kind of the gap between wealthy and poor is increasing as well, that that may mean that there's more ripe conditions there for revolutionary action, you know, and that people may be more able to see their class interests as aligned with people who are on the move, people who are seeking asylum. And I have endless compassion and hope for that as well. But the part of me that reads the news, unfortunately, and sees the world as it's moving, feels less optimistic. Yeah, I'm very sorry though. I don't want that to be my response, to be honest.
1: No, that's all right. I often feel quite depressed about the situation of the world that it is in. But the thing I always take a lot of optimism from is like people do it, like there's so much activism, there's so much people fighting about stuff, there's so much like community organizations and things of people like not taking shit, taking direct action. And I think that in this country you've got, you know, let's got to be careful here. There's groups that take direct action against companies involved in the genocide in Gaza that have been banned. And the fact that they've been banned, the fact that the government sees groups like that as a threat, I think it kind of does show how useful and how like direct action campaigns can be. So they obviously feel a threat. And the fact that Trump keeps talking about communism, I think the mere fact that he's worried about it is kind of a good... It means that there's something, you know, that they are riled about the way people are thinking about things.
0: I like your answer more. I'm going to say what you said. That, these disruptive strategies do really threaten the institutions. And, you know, that's probably why the crackdown's been so intense, because they're effective and they challenge a lot more than, you know, than certain things which are maybe more safer, maybe more liberal methods which are slightly safer. But it's all part of like an ecosystem of trying to shift things so that people can choose compassion and humanity over sort of more comfortable myths like of illegal migration. And I do think Gaza's a really good example, actually, where, you know, people have been witnessing a genocide happening for years now on social media, and were able to like have more of a direct connection with people in Gaza than ever before. And whilst, you know, the Israeli government has been able to act basically without any consequence, I think increasingly there's been more support for Palestinians than there ever has been, and for their struggle. And increasingly, we see a lot more disruptive actions, like certain groups who've now been banned and proscribed, where people are just reaching a point where they can't like accept the system as it is anymore. And whilst I do think that there's a bleakness in like the kind of corporate media who support this illegal migration myth, and political parties who are funded by this sort of dark money, like Restore and Reform, there's also this really like sort of fertile area where people are maybe feeling a bit politically homeless, but know that they don't want any of those options either. And I think there's you see it a little bit with the Green Party, with the increase in support for the Greens, and also just generally people having more appetite for alternatives. And, you know, I know even people like Gary's Economics. Yeah. I know he's sort of gone on hiatus now, but increasingly more people are, you know, interested in like a wealth tax, and like millionaires, like people like Gary Lineker, and this cabal of millionaires saying taxes more. So, you know, I know that then they're all like slightly, you know, they're slightly separate from, they're slightly a bit away from the deportation stuff. But I think it's part of an ecosystem, actually, where increasingly people are like more pro compassion as opposed to exploitation and division. And the illegal migration myths come from that feeding that division, these divisions, and increasing exploitation. So, yeah, actually, maybe things are going to crack and it'll go the other way, and we'll have a revolution. I'd love that. But if not, you know, I do see more of this kind of like non-hierarchical kind of horizontal movements of action in different pockets of society.
1: Yeah, it's great. Something I say on the podcast all the time. It's great. I'm really happy that these organisations exist, like you know, groups like yours or groups like No Name Kitchen that I've been on the podcast a couple of times, Sea Watch and stuff, that do such amazing things. But they shouldn't need to exist. But they do exist, and that makes me feel better.
0: Yeah, exactly. And I just wanted to mention as well an organisation, the Joint Council for Welfare of Immigrants.
1: Yeah.
0: And basically, they've been running a campaign to try and basically stop these five airline companies who have been running these deportation schemes in the one-in, one-out scheme. So that's Corridon Airlines, Air France, Alberstar, TUI, and of course Titan. And so they've been having sort of days of action, and also an ongoing kind of letters writing campaign to contact the CEOs of these companies and the shareholders to ask them and tell them to stop. You know, because obviously many people, in fact, all the people who are on these flights came seeking safety in the UK, fleeing war and persecution, including children. And so I just wanted to give a shout out to JCWI and their campaign work, and encourage people, encourage your listeners to sign this letter, to write letters to these companies and join in any other actions against the companies.
1: Yeah, JCWI are ace. I want to get them on the podcast. And 10 years ago, I was an intern there, the communications intern. Yeah. So yeah, they're ace. And I want to get them on the podcast. Hopefully I'll get them on eventually. All right, Tony, that was a really great conversation. I feel like we can keep talking. I feel like I've got loads more to ask you, but we should end it here. I know you're going on holiday. And have a nice holiday. Thanks so much for coming on the podcast. And good luck. And do share any more Corporate Watch stuff. Send it my way.
0: Yes. Also, I just wanted to say at Corporate Watch, we don't take any money from companies or governments, and we're supported by generous donations from our readers. So if you do like our work, please consider helping us by following us on Instagram, Blue Sky, and you can find our work on corporatewatch.org. And you can donate if you can afford it, whatever you can afford.
1: Yeah, I encourage people to do so. They should definitely do that. All right, Tony, thanks very much. Cheers.
0: Thanks
1: Cheers.
0: So much. Cheers. Have a nice day.
2: You too.
0: Bye.
2: Bye-bye.
1: Okay, that was episode 91 of the Civil Fleet podcast. Can you believe it? 91 episodes. It's amazing. I can't believe I've done that many episodes. Anyway, so thanks again to Tony for coming on the Civil Fleet podcast. Thanks to Corporate Watch as well for organizing this. They reached out to me, which was really nice to come on the podcast. And I loved this chat with Tony. It was really, really interesting. Titan Airways seems to be up to some pretty terrible things. Do check out the show notes. We talked about a lot of stuff in this episode. I've got a bunch of notes. So if you check out on your phone or on YouTube, if you're watching on there or wherever, there's a bunch of notes. You can read some more. Okay. At the end of the episode, I like to remind you to check out the blog, thesilverfleet.com. You can find some news stories, investigative reports, and some interviews on there. I've not really updated it much recently because I've been super busy, but hopefully I'll get some more time to write on there soon. Okay, if you like what the Civil Fleet does and you would like to help us to continue to platform the amazing people that I have been lucky enough to get on this podcast, then there's a couple of things that you can do. You can, one, you can tell your friends about us. 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All right, that'll do. 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

0: 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I am yours truly, Lilli Vanilli, broadcasting from Radio Helsinki in Graz, Austria. 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
0: 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In this edition, we are moving through different corners of the Austrian underground. You will hear electronic and club-influenced sounds, dreamy and noisy shoegaze, feminist and political voices, intimate songwriting, and yes, since I'm a bit of a punk mousel, it will also get a little louder at times. We are starting right here in Graz, where our lovely radio also has its home base. My friend Peter is the long-running project of Benedikt Brandt, a musician who has been quietly shaping his own musical language for many years. Alongside various bands and collaborations, my friend Peter has always been a place where pop structures loosen a bit and space opens up for experimentation. Musically, my friend Peter moves between indie pop, shoegaze, krautrock-like repetition and subtle electronic textures. The songs unfold slowly and with care, guided by atmosphere rather than big gestures. His voice plays a central role here, moving naturally between melancholic and more hopeful moods without ever becoming sentimental. In autumn of 2025, my friend Peter released the album Promises via Numavi Records. It's a reflective record that brings different threads together into something surprisingly coherent. The songs circle around ideas of growing, holding on, and navigating the space between confidence and doubt, letting things develop in their own time. This is my friend Peter with Promises, taken from the album Promises.

0: Let's stay in Graz a little bit longer with Sun People, the project of Simon Hafner, a Graz-based DJ and producer who's been exploring electronic club music from many different angles over the years. He is also part of the Radio Helsinki Graz family, hosting his own Sun People radio show, where footwork, jungle and bass-driven sounds meet guest mixes and scene recommendations. The track Herbie's Delay is taken from the album Look Within, released in October 2025 on All Things Records, Simon's own label, which he founded to release his music and collaborative projects without structural limits. On Look Within, Sun People follows earlier explorations of footwork and techno around 160 ppm, but opens the sound far beyond genre borders. Alongside club references, there are traces of minimal music, jazz and experimental analog jams, always connected to the dance floor, but never locked into a fixed structure. Simon describes Look Within as an inner journey, about getting to know ourselves, our limits and contradictions, and about how that inward look can also shape how we move through the world around us. This is Sun People with Herbie's Delay, taken from the album Look Within.
1: You can bow.

Next up, Joe the Man the Music, the project of Austrian musician Johanna Gusmak. Her music moves between indie pop and singer-songwriter, combining intimate moments with distorted electric guitars and a modern alternative edge. Her songwriting often revolves around themes of belonging, vulnerability, self-acceptance, and growing up. Over the past year, she has released a series of singles that steadily shaped this musical world. These releases now lead up to her debut EP, Soft Skin, which will be released on January 16th of 2026 via Ink Music. The EP consists of 6 songs and marks her first cohesive body of work under the name Joe the Man the Music. Her latest single, Shoulders, reflects this approach clearly. It deals with leaning on others, disappointment, and ultimately independence, summed up in the line, "Fuck those manly, big, strong shoulders, I just lean onto my own for now." This is Joe the Man the Music with Shoulders.

The future is now, old man. That line comes from Wolperdinger from Vienna. With their debut album Future Perfect Future, released in June 2025 via CU Records, they present a concept album shaped by the restless, uncertain times we are currently living in. The name Wolperdinger is a reference to a Bavarian mythical creature, a hybrid made of many different parts, a hare's body, wings, antlers, sometimes even fangs. And that image fits the band's music perfectly. Their sound is deliberately multi-layered and hard to pin down, built from different elements that come together to form something new. Musically, the album moves within the world of post-rock, but constantly opens up beyond it. Slow, floating passages alternate with sudden dynamic shifts. Guitars, bass and drums are joined by instruments like saxophone, piano and kalimba, expanding the sonic palette and creating wide, cinematic soundscapes. Vocals change throughout the record, sung, spoken, sometimes shouted, reflecting emotional tension and instability. Lyrically, Future Perfect Future tells a fictional story of humanity through the eyes of a nameless protagonist cursed with all-knowing awareness. As the album unfolds, optimism gradually fades, certainty dissolves, and fiction begins to blur with reality. The record doesn't aim to provide clear answers. Instead, it leaves questions open, inviting reflection rather than resolution. This is Wolperdinger, and this is The Future Is Now, Old Man.

just sleep, and when we'd wake, we would wake in entropy. Doesn't mean that there's no beauty, it's just really hard to see when your eyes are covered by reality. To think of all that could be, to think of all that should be, to think of all our human history, to not learning, to not knowing, to not wanting to see through the lies that we have made, through the lies through which we ourselves have come to be.

dust shalt thou return, a truth that is hard to be learned, even though it's nonsense. For when you fall from a cliff and can't unchange, when you think about life as your life is erased, in the face of death, thinking about life, this is all.

Next up, Glut. Glut is a young trio from Vienna and Linz, and definitely one of those bands that instantly caught our attention, first online and then live. After seeing them on stage in mid-December at Sub Graz, it was clear this is a band to keep an eye on. Their latest single, Intoxicated, was released in December 2025, and it's their fifth single so far. It digs into the theme of sleep paralysis, loss of control, and the confrontation with one's own vulnerability. The song moves between tension and release, capturing that unsettling state where you're awake but stuck, both mentally and physically. What makes Glut stand out is this mix of intensity and restraint. The song doesn't just rush forward, it builds pressure, pulls you in, and then lets the meaning unfold. Underneath all that noise and urgency, there's a clear message. In the end, the only thing you truly have control over is yourself. Glut's debut album is scheduled for spring 2026, and if Intoxicated is any indication, it's shaping up to be one of the most exciting upcoming releases. This is Glut with Intoxicated.

just a quick note before we continue. Indie Re isn't only broadcast in Austria. This is also where I'm trying to speak English with you. You're listening along in Slovenia, Croatia, Hungary, France, Spain, Ireland and Germany, with three radios across Europe sharing local independent music. So if you're listening to us from abroad, Servus aus Österreich und weiter geht's. Next up is Alles Exhausted, a Vienna-based music project that grew out of a shared feeling many of us know all too well. Exhaustion. Emotional, social, political and personal. Alles Exhausted isn't a classic band with a fixed front person. It's a loose collective that came together without a master plan, driven by the need to create something honest and immediate. Their music lives in a world of contemporary shoegaze. Dense, layered guitar walls, drifting textures and vocals that feel calm rather than confrontational, even when the emotions underneath are heavy. What makes this project special is its approach. Different voices take turns at the microphone, but they all merge into one shared sound. Instead of fighting the pressure of the world head-on, Alles Exhausted answers it with gentleness, persistence and volume. The massive wall of sound becomes something cathartic, not aggressive but steady, almost protective. The song we're about to hear is Alles so verbraucht, which roughly translates to Everything feels worn out. It's a quiet statement about feeling drained by expectations, systems and constant demands, but also about continuing anyway. There's no dramatic climax here, no big gestures, just a sense that going on, making noise together and allowing softness can be an act of resistance in itself. Released in summer 2025 via Silu Records, the track is taken from their self-titled mini-album Alles Exhausted, available digitally and on cassette. This is Alles Exhausted with Alles so verbraucht.

All right, time to turn it up. If you like it loud, fast and uncompromising, this one's for you. Up next are The Snub and Calores Impact, two hardcore punk acts from Graz who recently joined forces on a shared split release. Let's start with The Snub. Formed in 2015, this four-piece has carved out their own space somewhere between hardcore punk, grindcore and crust. No fancy detours, no false politeness, just fast, direct songs fueled by anger, frustration and a sharp eye for political and social madness. The track we are playing, My Boss is an Asshole, is exactly what it sounds like. Just over a minute long, screamed straight into your face, a perfect back-to-work reality check. And because one punch is never enough, this track comes from a 12-inch split release with their friends and rehearsal roommates, Calores Impact, released in summer 2025 on a true DIY network of labels. So right after that, we stay loud and dive straight into Calores Impact, an experimental hardcore punk band pushing the genre further with unexpected twists, jagged riffs and a fierce vocal delivery. Their sound mixes raw hardcore energy with noisy, experimental elements, intense, political and emotionally charged. Both bands share the same attitude. DIY, no compromises, and the belief that punk is still a space to scream, question, and resist. Brace yourselves, this is hardcore punk straight out of Graz, The Snub, followed by Calores Impact. Herr Kapellmeister, darf ich bitten?

0: freedom. 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

After all that noise and release, let's shift the mood a little bit. Up next is Sundl, our goth daddy from Vienna. An artist who moves somewhere between club music, melancholy and atmosphere, where sweat, darkness and emotion meet. Last year, Sundl released his album 4 on cassette, and right now he's giving us a first taste of what's coming up next. His upcoming album, Goth Housing, will be released at the end of January 2026, once again on cassette. The new single, Gothic House, already sets the tone. Club music for dark rooms and late hours, where euphoria and introspection coexist. Sundl calls it Goth House, and it fits. It's music for people who dance, but also think, for nights that feel heavy and strangely comforting at the same time. This isn't about big drops or empty promises. Things are already happening, constantly. Like a building you slowly move into, room by room, until you realize you're already at home. Here's Sundl with Gothic House.

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Now I think it's time to take a breath and lean in a little closer. Up next is Vic Velvet, the solo project of Victoria Aaron from Vienna, also known from the punk rock and roll band Topsy Turvy. For Vic Velvet, things slow down. Recorded on a 4-track tape recorder, her song feels intimate, warm and deeply nostalgic, inspired by 60s sound and classic love songs. This is music about longing, unspoken feelings and soft moments that still hit right in the chest. Here is Vic Velvet with Tissues and Flowers.

for the last track of this Austrian Indie Re-Edition, we are slowing things down. Bruch is the long-running solo project of Philipp Harnig, a Munich-born visual artist who has been living and working in Vienna for many years. His music brings together elements of post-punk era electronics, minimalism and pop songwriting. The track we're ending this show with is taken from The Harbor of the Broken Hearted, released in June 2025 via Trost Records and Cut Surface. The album follows a clear inner logic from start to finish, built around contrasts, calm and tension, restraint and emotion, simplicity and depth. White synth textures and repetitive structures merge with organic, almost orchestral elements, creating large, open sound spaces. A distinctive feature of Bruch's music is his voice, often understated, sometimes almost disappearing into the instrumentation, then briefly coming to the foreground. It adds a human, grounded layer to music that is otherwise very controlled and minimal. The Harbor of the Broken Hearted isn't about dramatic gestures or easy conclusions. It's an album that unfolds slowly, rewards attention, and works best when you let it run its course. This is Bruch, The Harbor of the Broken Hearted, taken from the album of the same name.

Let's get back to where it starts. Back to the harbor of the brew.

0: Hallo, am Mikrofon begrüßt euch Tamara. 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
1: So, hello, welcome to this part of the program at our news magazine at Von Unten. We're just currently at the Welthaus in Graz, and I was wondering if you could please introduce yourself and briefly talk about what your project is all about.
2: Okay, I am Mbario Taiye from Tanzania, northern part. I'm going to explain the situation in of land in Ngorongoro district. We have an ongoing human rights violation in Ngorongoro district. We have a false fiction that going on now. Like people, they are forced to move from their land to the place called Msomera, and for Ngorongoro, the most of Ngorongoro areas are highland, but Msomera is the savanna land, so it is hard for this community to survive in the savanna land. So people, after the government saw the people refused to move from their ancestral land, they cut all social services, like health services. So no drug in hospital, pregnant mothers are not giving birth there anymore, but also they ban all big organizations that help the community living in remoteness areas, like one of an organization called Fly Medical Saves. They are not allowed to enter Ngorongoro district to offer their services, and they are previous years they used to bring vaccination to young to offer vaccination for young children, but also they bring drugs for people living with HIV, but now those people are not getting those services. So this led to outbreak of disease like cholera, measles for young children, because they are not getting vaccination since 2022 up to now. But also the government start to put restriction in the pastures areas, so our livestock is not getting enough pasture, so they died, but also the families are suffering from hunger because the community living there, they are depend everything from livestock. So, but also this eviction caused separation of families, because a man moved to Msomera and leave a woman in Ngorongoro conservation areas.
1: Okay. But and how have you, like, too personally, like, experienced like this, like in your like personal like circles, or have you both had like any experiences yourself within these like affections?
2: Yes, myself, I come from conservation area, and I'm the victim of this movement because my parent, all my parent, my sibling, I'm of the, from side of Ngorongoro to Somera, and it was because of lack of social services. So they decide, because their government was like they are torturing people, to move.
1: Mm-hmm.
2: Yeah, so I am the victim of this situation.
1: Okay.
3: Maybe just to give you a background on that. With all the conservation efforts worldwide, of course, and the Montreal-Kunming Agreement and the expansion of conserved areas, there is a global movement, and a lot of money is being poured into that, of expanding conservation areas, usually in the way of fortress conservation, which means no people.
1: Mm-hmm.
3: It's in order to conserve biodiversity, you have to remove people, but this is usually done in areas which are not in our, in Europe or in the rich countries, but in countries where a lot of indigenous peoples live and local communities, which have been conserving the biodiversity, and they have a rich biodiversity already. And this is happening all over the world. And this is also affecting the Maasai and other communities and tribes and peoples in Tanzania. So what's happening in Ngorongoro is that there was a, like something which was quite unique for Tanzania in the past. It was said that the Ngorongoro Conservation Area is an area where people live. The wildlife is there, but also tourism. And now, actually, the move is removing the people from the area, but keeping the wildlife and the tourism.
1: Yeah, especially with the myth of like green tourism, I guess, which would actually be my next point I wanted to come to, which is that tourism is often promoted as a sustainable development strategy, but who really benefits from conservation? And also, are there international organizations or European countries involved in funding or supporting these projects?
4: I'm Manasseh, and I'm a lawyer, and I've been in this field for the past 10 years. I come from the northern west part of Tanzania. Yes, literally we say protection, conservation is for the present generation and the future generation, and it is urged that at least 30% of our land be protected, be conserved. And in Tanzania, by statistics, 38% to 43% of the Tanzanian land is protected. And in these processes of protecting or conserving land, there are two kinds of conflicting interests.
1: Mm-hmm.
4: Number one, the natives, because most of our villages and villagers in majorly depend on land for their livelihood,
1: mm-hmm.
4: for peasants, for peasantry, but as well as for keeping their heads of cattle, but as well as firewood and charcoal for energy for cooking, and as opposed to Europe, where you depend on gas and electricity. So a lot of restrictions put to stop people to enter into these protected areas without giving them alternative means of handling these demands becomes a challenge for the current generation before you think of the future generation. But as well, there have been a lot of political pressure embedded in our policy statements.
1: Mm-hmm.
4: For example, when we say that land is public, entrusted to the president, and that in a public interest may take somebody's piece of land, this has always been a room for people using back doors, to take people's pieces of land.
1: Mm-hmm.
4: But also the government expanding or establishing new protected areas at the expenses of individuals.
1: Mm-hmm.
4: So there are two kinds of conflicting interests. If not addressed, then no meaning of the so-called protection.
1: Mm.
4: Yes.
1: And I guess especially within many conflicts, it's also women especially that are suffering within this. And I guess this would be...
3: You said, who are Europeans funding it? Yes, of course we are. And it has started in Tanzania. It has started with the establishment of the first national park, which is very well known all over Europe, which is the Serengeti National Park, which was funded by Mr. Gimek, a German, who also is also the founder of the Frankfurt Zoo and the Frankfurt Zoological Society.
1: Wow. Okay.
3: And there is a... And this has always been in the light of fortress conservation, which also means people out. And this is actually is a model which is all over the world, and is expanding. So even nowadays, especially the Germans who have a strong bond still with colonial history, but also because of Mr. Gimek and the Frankfurt Zoological Society, have been funding until recently, for example, the Tanzanian Park Authority, which is the authority to take care that people are not entering a national park illegally. And there has been militarization of this authority, so they are weaponized. There are evidences of torture of people, of maybe even killing of people. Mm-hmm. So there have been fundings in there. Also, the European Union, of course, has funding programs which also fund fortress conservation. So, yes, there is a lot of funds, and this is also something that Welthaus is working on. There is a tendency to still fund fortress conservation, which does not respect human rights and the rights of local communities and indigenous peoples.
1: So I guess it's a funding that primarily, if you look at it, you might think, oh, it's going all for the protection of nature. But in reality, it's just done for the sake of tourism and actually really damaging people who are living there.
3: Yes, and also nature. I mean, if the Tanzanian government wants to have 5 million tourists in Ngorongoro conservation area, which is right next to the Serengeti, now they have like 1 to 2 million. So they actually want to more than double the number of tourists. And if you look at the Maasai living in that area, not having a permanent house, not allowed even to have cars or motorcycles in that area, not using a lot of energy, not using a lot of water. And then you see the normal tourist, which uses a lot of resources, a lot of water, a lot of pollution. Even getting there is a lot of resources. Mm-hmm. And then we're talking about nature conservation. We're talking about, we have to fight climate change and biodiversity loss. So it's a bit of a...
4: I can recall that you asked who benefits from this kind of conservations and the motives behind all this. I would have cited a good example that, yes, for example, Tanzania welcomes a lot of tourists in the country and we gain a lot of foreign currency through tourism.
1: Mm-hmm.
4: But, for example, in my district where I come from, Biharamulo, for example, which is neighboring the fourth biggest national park in the area, Burigi Chato National Park, established in 2019, remains to be a third poorest district out of 184 districts in Tanzania.
3: Mm-hmm.
4: Now, you can count and see who benefits from tourism.
3: Mm-hmm.
4: People living around these protected areas or someone else.
1: Okay. And when we go back to these, like, to the protection thing, because you were saying that these places are often protected by people with, like, arms. What incidences, for example, have you experienced where people have been harmed for the sake of the protection of the park?
2: Yes, people, instead of their conservation, are tortured. Like, we have a good example for a young man who was beaten by game rangers. And they removed their teeth, front teeth.
1: The teeth.
2: I think the case went to the court, but nothing going on until now.
4: That's one site of example, but mm-hmm. you have multiple examples. When you talk of harm, might mm-hmm. be bodily harm, but economic harm as well.
2: Mm-hmm.
4: For example, it's a practical phenomenon in these protected areas that once someone's property, for example, heads of cattle are found in these protected areas,
1: mm-hmm.
4: the experience has been that they are always confiscated mm-hmm. and taken. So of a sudden, someone becomes poor from hero mm-hmm. to zero. That's mm-hmm. one. But two, a good number of people living around these areas have been experiencing arrests,
1: mm-hmm.
4: detention, mm-hmm. and at the end of the day, serving a good number of years in prison.
1: Mm-hmm.
4: For example, in my area where I come from, in that district, Biharamulo district, 49% of people serving that prison are either because they are found illegally in those protected areas or they are found with products from these protected areas. So 49% of people in prison.
1: Mm-hmm. What products can they be like? What can I imagine myself like?
4: For example, timber.
3: Mm-hmm. Firewood,
2: yes.
4: Wood animals, meat.
1: And this is hypothetically under the law of protection, but really it's like a repression, an act of repression against them. So it's interesting what like double like standard.
3: But if you look at really human rights violations, there have been very good documentations on Loliondo
2: yes.
3: case in
2: mm-hmm.
1: Mm-hmm.
3: which is north of Ngorongoro,
1: mm-hmm.
3: and also of the expansion of Ruaha National Park in the southern part of the country, where you really have good evidence which has been documented on gross human rights violations with
2: mm-hmm.
3: killings, beating people, violation of
2: mm-hmm.
3: women.
2: Mm-hmm.
3: So there are really gross human rights
2: mm-hmm.
3: violations, which are partly committed by
2: mm-hmm.
3: By these entities.
1: So if someone that is listening to this and is asking themselves, what can I exactly do? So what would you say can... Like, what kind of support do you need from international civil society, or how does really true solidarity look like, maybe also beyond donations or outrage?
2: We request international organization to help us to raise
1: mm-hmm.
2: voices to Tanzania, country, to stop human rights violation.
1: Mm-hmm.
2: But also to we are requesting European country to stop to provide money to Tanzania country to remove our people from their ancestral land. Yes.
1: What political levers like need to be activated in Austria or perhaps the like EU? How can people here like get involved? Like if they wanted to say like what can I as an individual maybe do as an action of that?
4: To me, I have this opinion in mind that Tanzania is part of the international community,
1: mm-hmm.
4: and to me, we are a single family.
1: Mm-hmm.
4: So if we are sick and you are our brothers, you have a room, you have a duty, an obligation
1: mm-hmm.
4: to help us. So it doesn't matter the kind of forum you have, whatever kind of forum you have, whether you are the media, you are a politician, you are academician, if you have a platform to address this one,
1: mm-hmm.
4: to make it be known worldwide, to hold the Tanzanian government accountable,
1: mm-hmm.
4: or hear these grievances to the highest voice they can hear, we welcome every kind of a stakeholder to play his role.
1: Mm-hmm.
3: What else you could do as an individual is boycott tourism, of course, not going there and spending money.
1: Mm-hmm.
3: Because if you're indirectly also supporting human rights violations,
2: mm-hmm.
3: so this would be something an individual can do. The other question is also who you vote for.
1: Yeah, for sure.
2: Yeah.
3: And also in order to have transformative change,
1: mm-hmm.
3: it's also changing our behavior, our consumption patterns.
1: Mm-hmm.
3: So this is something the individual can do, but also asking the political level, and this is something we as an organization are doing in changing yeah, subsidies or are programs of support. So, and also to actually ask for more transformational change, which is a change which is not based on short-term benefits, but really considering the long-term benefits and especially also the rights of peoples, which are now not to really use a human rights-based approach and to put people in the center, which means in this case not to have fortress conservation, but to have a type of conservation which puts the people who have been conserving the area in the center of the conservation.
1: And just going back quickly to the last point you made, so would you say to, as an individual, to not go just into the national parks or also to not go into Tanzania genuinely?
2: To Tanzania, because mining from tourism, it is torturous because it removes us from our ancestral land. Like for us Maasai, we are part of tourism, but we are not benefiting anything from tourism. It is torturous. But also, I request an international organization to help us because people from Ngorongoro are not getting any social services. Like we are not part of citizen, Tanzania citizen. So we are requesting help to raise voices in order Tanzania government to reback all social services because also we are human being too. So we need all services that other Tanzanian getting from the government.
1: And like, okay, no, it's interesting to see that you're like saying to individuals like to not go at all to the country, but yeah, I guess it really makes you think, like rethink even more into what is really sustainable tourism, really. And has climate change had any effect also on the work that you're doing within the conservation?
2: Yes, most of our district that we implement our work, like Monduli and the Longido district, are much affected with climate change. So we have, and also part of Ngorongoro, we have a water problem, but also we have lack of grazing area because area, during dry season, area become very dry. Yes.
1: And I guess as a final message, we always like to end things with really trying to get the audience engaged. So if you could share one message with our audience today, what would it be in each individual in this room?
4: To me, my message to the world would be conservation is important and to our generations. But before we think of the future generations, we should consider the demands and the ties the current generations have to these protected areas.
3: Well, my message would be, yes, conservation is really important, but we shouldn't outsource it. We need to start where we live, and actually we are the ones who are responsible for biodiversity loss. We are the ones mostly responsible for climate change. So we need to change things from our side and not starting to do that from the other side of the world who have not contributed to that.
2: For me, we are Maasai community of connected with nature, and also nature is holding traditional and culture circumstances in your community. So I requested the government of Tanzania to stop false fiction and reback all social services to the Maasai community.
1: Thank you very much for your time and all the best for your continuous work.
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Now I smash up the telly with remains of the broken phone. Fighting for the crust of the little brown loaf. I want it, I want it, I want it, give it to me. 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

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And they're listening to the news while they're staring in their rearview mirrors. And what they're hearing is that nobody's happiness.

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1: Café Manchester.

The only place to be on a Wednesday night here in Graz, the home of everything indie, electronic and beyond. That's right, you're listening to In Tune with Paul O'Shea on Radio Helsinki. Stick with me for the next hour, where I'm going to be bringing you some really, really great tunes right up until 11 p.m. But first, how's everyone doing this week? Is the world being kind to you? First tune tonight was by 1-800-GIRLS, and that's just a flavour of what's in store for this week's show. Got some really, really nice beats coming your way. As I said, that one is by 1-800-GIRLS, the alias of DJ and producer Jake Stewart. That track is called How I Feel, and the Londoner dropped that gem on us in May of last year. Okay, so next up is a little nod to one of our Spring Festival acts here in Graz this year, as Spring Festival celebrates its 25th year here in the city. They've only gone and booked a big, big name. Yes, Mike Skinner, aka The Streets, brings his live act to the stunning Casamattan in a little over 2 weeks. So here's Mike Skinner teaming up with Fred again on a track called Mike.

disco lights. Your thoughts go in and find my inner ear. The years of your life giving life to my years. Two people on a carpet with light around the curtains. Two people from a circus on a flying carpet. You had your heart broken, but you're making it stick. Taking apart.

0: Mike Desert Island Duvet by Fred Again and the Streets, right here on In Tune with Paul O'Shea. That is a rework of an earlier Fred Again tune called Berwyn, All That I Got Is You, which features Dermot Kennedy on vocals. That sample is still there. But this one obviously has Skinner's distinct vocal delivery on board. Like I said, Mike Skinner is here in Graz in Casamattan, June 19th. It's a bank holiday and it's going to be a banger of an evening. My ticket is secured, so I will see you there. Buzzing for that one. A Dream Goes On Forever is the title of the next track for you all tonight. It's from 2024 and it's by British producer Vegan and features John Glacier on vocals. Check this one out.
1: The devil's on the wrong pit, seeking a divide, not fair.

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in tune with Paul O'Shea on Radio Helsinki 92.6 in Graz, coming at you live. That was British producer Vegan with A Dream Goes On Forever with John Glacier on vocals. Now, do not let that name fool you. John Glacier picked this name as she says she's a little icy and that her delivery is cold. She's from Hackney in London, a rapper, a poet, just a true, true artist, and she's going to be big. She dropped her first record proper a little earlier this year. It's called Like a Ribbon, and I do implore you to check it out. She is so, so talented. Another big UK name within the electronic world coming up now, it's Barry Can't Swim. The Scotsman is just having such a moment right now. I love when an artist like this, when they're in the zone, just everything they touch is just pure gold. But we're going to go back a couple of years on this one. This is Lone Raver by Barry Can't Swim.

Nice one, Baz. That's Barry Cahan, Swim with Lone Raver. Speaking of everything he touches turning to gold, let's hope the same can be said for his forthcoming record. It's the follow-up to his acclaimed debut, Where Will We Land? Sorry, When Will We Land? And this one is called Loner, and it's out at the end of July, July 22nd to be exact, via Ninja Tune. I have a feeling that this record is going to play a large part in soundtracking my summer. I'm usually a little bit late getting my Irish act in, so tonight I thought I'd get it in within the first half of the show in case I run out of time. This week is a singer, songwriter, producer, rapper based in Dublin. His name is GNS, and this is his latest track, and it's called Notebook.

this week's Irish track. He's Malawian born but Dublin based. Dublin is now his home. His name is GNS and that track is called Notebook. It's fresh from the artist and it's pretty awesome. The track came out in late May and I just love how it sounds. It's so layered. He says the likes of Tyler, the Creator, and Frank Ocean are some of his biggest influences, and that does seem pretty apparent from his sound. Really, really fresh and interesting sound there. Going to jump to an artist called Jagged Jaw now. Thought it would just sit pretty well after that GNS one for a little bit of downtime right here at the midpoint. This track features Minova and it's called Again and Again.

Welcome back. Jagged Jaw just now with Again and Again featuring Minova. Interesting collab, that one, which came out late last year. Jagged Jaw is a Chicago-born and now New York-based artist, and Minova is a young Abu Dhabi-based alt-pop artist, quite popular among the Gen Z kids, I believe. Really cool list of influences for Jagged Jaw here. Some Arctic Monkeys to Tame Impala to the Kinks and the Beatles and British bands like that to Erasure. Definitely elements from those artists and more make up that really cool and expansive sound. Going to pick it up a little bit again for this final segment of tonight's show, and it's a Norwegian artist first up to get us back on that path. Her name is Otha, and this one is called One of the Girls.

She says her music is, and I quote, club music for the introverted. That's Otha with One of the Girls. It's just one of a handful of tracks that the Norwegian artist has released to date. Really just a few singles and a few which then combined made up an EP called Club 20 from last year. One of the Girls came out itself in 2018 as a standalone release. She was based in Canada for a period where she then met her partner and now husband, who is also her partner artistically. He co-produces alongside the Norwegian artist herself. Throwing back to a big track from Autumn, or a big record, I should say, this is from Jamie XX's In Waves. This track is called Still Summer.

That's definitely another track I'm taking into the summer of 2025 with me. Still Summer by Jamie XX. Still Summer sits right in the middle of In Waves, and I understand as this record is far more maximal than Jamie XX's debut record, he wanted to give In Waves an opportunity to breathe, so put this instrumental piece right in at that midpoint. And it's such a cool track to allow you for that pause to take place, and a track that you kind of want to hold on to as it plays out, maybe as one would want to do with the summer evening. Last handful coming your way now. I'm going to play this one and then two final tracks back to back to see out the night. This one is by a British DJ and producer, Techie Newlight. It's from 2024 and it features Harry Stone. It's called Unknowable by Techie Newlight.

0: Great, great track. It's called Unknowable by Takey Newlight, and it has a guest appearance from Harry Stone on there. Despite still being at the tender age of just 31, Newlight has been producing tracks since his mid-teens. He started producing in his bedroom at just 14. Such a talent. Still some influences lie with him, that UK garage and dubstep sound. You can definitely hear those elements within the works of the British producer, who is of Mongolian descent. So I'm going to let two tracks play me out tonight. Just going to let them play back to back. First up is the long-awaited return from Irish artist For Those I Love. This is the first piece of music from him in 4 years since his self-titled debut. It's a bit of a slow burner of a track, but it's so great. And as per usual, he grabs the feel and the social commentary of a city so well. Following that is the tourist remix of Don't Delete the Kisses by Wolf Alice. So enjoy, and I'll catch you all next week, folks. Be good to one another. Ciao, ciao.
1: Stay at home here in Ireland and I'll never see you distressed. Yes. I used to tell them, stay here in Ireland and I'll never see you distressed. Stay at home here in Ireland and I'll never see you distressed.
2: Yes.
1: I used to tell them, stay here in Ireland and I'll never see you distressed. Stay at home here in Ireland and I'll never see you distressed.
2: Yes.
1: I used to tell them, stay here in Ireland and I'll never see you distressed.
3: Stay here in Ireland with the chains that bind your chest. Your eyes are bloodshot red when you're looking at the rents. You're past alive in wet cement. Two great jobs and a life that's filled with work. But the bank will only leave your heart will hurt. Stay here in Ireland and never find a peaceful rest. Work to the bone just to pay off all your debts. Your life unfolding in a mess. But there's life in those bonny rowan trees that put the beauty in the only air I breathe. Stay here in Ireland and sing your troubles into song. Bankrupt yourself just to stay where you belong. Hide all our morals in the past to make it last, cause we're terrified to leave the laptop class. Stay here in Ireland and you'll suffer through the grey, cause that money won't take your pain away. And your heart still makes you stay here in Ireland, where nothing comes for free, but you'll find beauty in the depths of Irish seas. Stay here in Ireland, cause you've been here all your life. What's another night inside this building site? Despite the price, the only ones you've ever loved all live within your neighbourhood. How could you leave without putting up a fight? Stay here in Ireland, and you learn to count your blessings. There's no future found around a life of planned obsolescence. The job of your dreams has been replaced by machines, but it's hard to complain once you look beyond the shores. Stay here in Ireland, in a town that's torn and hollow. You're torn apart by love, a place like Deirdre of the Sorrows. Borrowed lines and times won't outshine the horror of tomorrow. So you'll stay another day and you'll take all that you can swallow. Stay here in Ireland and see the Morrigan sight. What was the price of a night is now the price of a pint. Destined to stay behind, these buck-torn roots will die, but I'll try and nurture them and hang on for another summer of good drying. Stay here in Ireland and you learn to bite your tongue, because your labour puts the boot down on someone. No peaceful way to make a tongue. See you drink your loss in pubs and grit your teeth to all the shite they talk for fun. You've got some Lammy and scholar pent up on piss, shit and squalor, spouting Ouroboros horrors on the bar stool. These slumlord like dialogues are a cartoon, and I'll watch them eat their legs when they can't move, and I'll smile through it.

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5: Angry voices from around the world.
4: This time produced not in Ljubljana as usually for Cerna Lukna, but in Greece. Were not just temperature rising, but also political tensions.
5: So we are here to express our solidarity with comrades prosecuted for a Marfin case and a recent case of Thessaloniki, and two completely fabricated cases from Greek totalitarian regimes in an upgrade of the war against anarchists.
4: And so, to continue with pieces prepared by our member radios, in first part of a radio show we will hear from Radio Krach based in Hania about the special police forces raided small island Gaudos, located south of Chris, in order to help the local authorities and a private construction company to evict some huts on the beach.
5: The second contribution will be from Radio Frequenza 8 from Leipzig, and it is an interview on the meeting in Chiapas with Zapatistas back in August 2025.
4: And it will be followed by radio show Ausbruch from Freiburg about a court case called Ulm 5. So, let's hear it.
6: Κράχ, κοινωνικό ραδιόφωνο Χανίων.
7: For more than 50 years, the island of Gavdos, a small island located southern of Crete, has been a unique place for people that they love nature and also they love self-organization. All this came to a sudden halt at April 22, 2026, when police special forces raided. We have Paul from Lavrakas community to tell us more about the struggle. And
8: hello, and thank you for having me. So, yes, so I'm not sure how familiar the audience is with Gavdos, with the island itself, and what has been going on there even before the events of the 22nd of April. So maybe I should start with a short introduction of how we got to that point. In addition to, so, okay, so Gavdos is an island in the southeast Mediterranean, a very beautiful island. It's all of it is Natura 2000 area protected. There is very few people living on the island. In the winter, it's around 70 people in total. But there is a large summer population of tourists and people coming to work the season, etc., etc. So many, many people pass from the island, even though few stay in the winter. And over time, there has been on the island the organic development of a small community of people Living the forest of Lavraca. So Lavraca is a juniper forest which is adjacent to the coast at the northwest side of the island. A very beautiful area is there's also Lavracas Beach, which is next to Aiyanis Beach, which is a very well-known vacation destination. All of it extremely beautiful, and there is inside the forest. Over time, people who came for the summer decided to stay also for the winter. And over time, some of these people really stayed on the island full time. And in addition, many people stayed there for weeks or months outside the tourist season. So there was a constant flow of people that was continued to stay on the beaches and in the forest, even in the winter time. A small number, but still exists. And so this went on for many years, and over those years there were some wooden cabins that were built in the forest that were used mainly in the winter. So the winter in Gavdos, it's a generally warm place, but it can also be cold and humid and rainy in the winter. And the tent that is enough in the summer can be less than enough in the winter. So over time, people who stayed in the forest, they decided to build some small wooden cabins, which were made almost exclusively with material that was gathered from the coast, because these north coasts, especially in the Mediterranean, they gather a lot of material from the sea. There's a lot of north wind in the winter and in the summer. And a lot of stuff is brought from the sea, which is then the wood was collected, some of the wood was collected, and the cabins were built with it. By the way, this collection was not just to build the cabins, because the people that before people went to those places, nobody was essentially going there. And as the flow of people started, the coast was had a lot of garbage and a lot of waste that had been deposited by the sea over the years, as a result, of course, of consumption elsewhere brought over by the sea. The forest and the coast was thoroughly cleaned by the people that stayed there. Some of the material was eventually used to build the cabins, most of it was disposed. And over time, in the last few years, there was a small community of about 20 people in the winter living in these cabins and also in some in tents, etc. And basically completely harmonized with the life of the island, many of them working on the island, etc., etc. Now, over the last few years, there was a push by the mayor of the island to demolish those cabins and to dislodge the community. Nothing had come of it so far, but this year they actually found some funding to do it, which came a bit ironically from some green fund of the European Union, something like that. And what they did with the money of the green fund, they sent the riot police and people with workers with chainsaws, and they demolished around 15, I think 13 is the actual number, cabins in essentially one day, which also goes to show that, you know, how small these things were, how easy to just completely destroy. And that was the beginning of the struggle, as you said. Now, one thing that has to be noted here is that these cabins had absolutely no concept of ownership attached to them. So if you live in a cabin, once you left, the cabin was available to anybody else that wanted to go and stay in it and live in it. You could not, of course, rent it, you could not sell it. This was inconceivable. It was out of the question. Nobody even thought of it. So the cabins were more like some kind of infrastructure, common infrastructure, for staying in the forest in the winter, for people that wanted to do so. And in fact, over the years, many, many people passed from those cabins. I personally have lived there for the last 4 years in one of the cabins that was actually demolished, and that afternoon. And the cabins were demolished, and anybody that happened to be living there at the moment was left picking the things from the ruins. There was harassment of the people. There were attempts to basically, they were told that they should go away, they should leave the forest, etc., etc. So these were somewhat traumatic events of the 22nd of April. The reaction was immediate. Of course, nobody left. First of all, everybody was super angry for what had happened. Everybody decided to stay. A few days later, an assembly was formed, and since then it has continued to operate. And it has basically worked on two fronts. One is internal, like there was a lot of cleaning up. Because they came, they demolished, they left everything just hanging there on the ground, broken glass, anything you can imagine. So it was a disaster that had to be, first of all, cleaned up after. And then there was a whole series of actions to sort of renew the forest, renew the infrastructure that helps the community do what it does, which is also informing the visitors, people who visit, tourists, etc., about the sensitivity of the ecosystem, about things one should be careful about. So, for example, not breaking juniper trees at all, even the ones that seem dead, for example. This is something that is communicated to everybody that visits. Guidance about how to use the wells. There are two wells on Rakaz Beach that serve water for the community and for everybody that comes there. Essentially, keeping the forest open on the face of the attempts to empty it of people and close it, control it from the outside. And this was one front, and the second front was communication, communicating to the outside what has happened. Actually, what we are doing now is part of that. And making, letting the information flow to the outside, and of course also asking for solidarity and for physical presence from the people that are able to visit the island and be there with us. Because we do fully expect that the attempts to dislodge the community will continue after the tourist season is over in the fall. I mean, we don't know how or when, but certainly this is not over yet. So this is what the assembly is working on. And we have been very active. It has been this was actually a community that was working in very good terms before it was attacked, let's say. There was already a sort of assembly of communication between its members and common actions, like actions of cleaning the forest, cleaning the coast, doing fire protection by putting extinguishers in the forest, sharing the locations, etc. So this is a sort of work of the commonality, the common of how to manage the common space for everybody in an environment of great tolerance and freedom and openness to everybody also. So this was working before the attack of the 22 of April, and now it has continued to work, but in a more organized way, and in a way which also calls for people that were not already there to join and help. So this is what has changed, essentially.
7: Okay, let me ask you a very simple question. Is it something like that capitalism discovered Γάβδος in a way?
8: Yes, it could be. So one, I mean, Γάβδος sort of becomes more vulnerable to capitalism, I would say, because if you look at the demographics of the island, there is an aging population of locals. The school closed last year, so there is no, let's say, next generation that will naturally inherit all the activity of the island. So there is, like also in the rest of Greece, a population reduction, but there, because the population was, I mean, you can see that in Greece, like schools closing and villages emptying all over. And Gavros is happens to be one of those cases. So there are now different approaches, I think. So the side of the mayor seems to be intent on bringing a more, let's say, tourism industry type of activity on the island. So she wants to probably attract tourists with higher spending power, restrict free camping to only some period of the year and only some places, and eventually, yes, bring a more capitalist model of exploitation to the island, versus what we want, which is keeping the island open and free to everybody. You can go to Gavros now with zero money and survive. It is one of those places still, which is very, very rare in these days, especially in the Western world. It's a very place where people are very helpful with one another. It's a very safe place also. There were no locks in the cabins, there are never any locks anywhere in the forest. So, and this is and a very free place, of course. And this is all something anti-consumerist, etc. And this, of course, all some things that capitalism hates. And they would much prefer to find a way to make some cash out of the place there. And this is what we are actually trying to prevent. I would like to ask those of the audience that are in the position to do so to actually visit the island during the next months. I think they will find an interesting situation evolving there on many fronts. So an invitation for visitation, let's say. is my final note, but very happy to keep talking about this next month and at any other time, and thank you very much.
7: Okay, thank you, and
8: great.
7: We hope that we will cover your winning in this struggle.
8: Yes, we are very optimistic, and we hope so too. Yes, it's, we are very strong at the moment, and we are full of optimism.
9: Κραχ στις κυρίαρχες συχνότητες.
10: All right, we were really glad to have two comrades that are willing to talk with us about the meeting in Chiapas with the Zapatistas back in August 2020. 25. It's already some time ago, but we were trying to do this interview really hard and a long time, and now finally we managed. We are really glad. Thanks that you took the time to talk to us.
11: Yeah, hi also from my side, and maybe first you can introduce yourself in whatever way you prefer, whatever name you prefer, and from which affiliation you are talking now.
12: Hello. Yes, thanks for the invitation. I'm Azul. I don't use any pronouns or she, her pronouns. And I'm I'm from the organization Gemeinsam Kämpfen, which means in English fight together. And it's a feminist internationalist organization, from Germany.
13: I'm Georg, hi, he, him pronouns, and I'm from the Network of Rebellion. That's a Netz der Rebellion in German. It's a network that formed during the Gira Zapatista in 2021, when the Zapatistas traveled Europe with 170 delegates. So it's a network of groups and persons that united for this purpose and continue in this aim to form an international network of people struggling for life. Like, the base of this network is the Declaration for Life that the Zapatistas wrote together with us. And maybe I just want to say one thing. Yeah, it's a pity that we couldn't do it earlier, but it's also a good thing about it. And So there's also a good thing about it, and that's that there's going to be a next meeting and also a next delegation that is going to be organized. So yeah, we can maybe give some information about that later.
10: All right. Maybe there's also listeners that are not aware what the Zapatistas are. Maybe you can really briefly give a kind of a short overview who the Zapatistas are.
13: Okay, I'll try my best. The Zapatistas are an indigenous movement from Chiapas, Mexico, mainly Maya indigenous people. It's like, they started organizing clandestinely in 1983, and then they had an armed uprising in 94. Indigenous people in this region back then were really very strongly oppressed. They were still slaves and so on. So they decided to do this uprising in order to reclaim their rights, their earth, their land, their autonomy. And yeah, from this moment on, they started to build up actually a new society, you could say. You know, they started to self-organize in all aspects of life, be it education, be it legal questions, government, self-government, healthcare, also food sovereignty, and this all on a really strong grassroots democratic level, with this self-government being completely controlled by the base, by the grassroots. This maybe would be the very short version of who the Zapatistas are.
11: Yeah, thanks. And going back to the August 2025, what was this meeting, what it was about, and also maybe why the international delegates were there, what for?
12: The Zapatistas, since their uprising, they do internationalist meetings. And then this year, this summer, they had a worldwide call for this meeting to exchange and discuss there. And they invited every organization and also every person that is convinced or signed the Declaration of Life. And the gathering was called Gathering of Resistances and Rebellion, Some Parts of the Whole. And the Zapatistas, they invited the organizations to give presentations and reports on the work of the participating organizations, and also invited to have exchanges with the Zapatista and the support bases. And one topic or one question they gave for the presentations was, how do we confront the storm and the day after? Yeah.
10: So
13: yeah, maybe just to add something about this. Like, this is a wording they've been using for some years now. They are telling us, like, the storm is coming, the crises are getting stronger and stronger. And like, I think some years before this idea came to Europe, they were already like, okay, we have to prepare for this. We have to be aware of that there won't be any system change before the big crisis, like running over the whole world. That's what they call the storm. And so let's come together now. Let's build stronger networks so we can resist together against this really bad time coming.
10: So as far as I understood, you went there invited as the organizations you are part of that signed this call. Maybe you can explain a little bit how you prepared, because they asked for your experiences and also your ideas how to face this challenge, this storm that is coming. Maybe you can tell a little bit how you prepared for that or what you contributed to the meeting.
12: Yes, as a delegate of Gemeinsam Kämpfen, or in English Fight Together, we thought a lot about it, that the Zapatista, they always criticize that here in our geography, we have a lot of theory, but they don't see a lot of practice. So we thought, okay, we want to bring our practice there and we don't want to talk about it that much. We want to show it. And the Zapatista, they also, they have a very creative way of explaining and work a lot with metaphors and also with theater. And so we thought maybe we also should present a theater. So we just, wrote a theater about how we do grassroots and base work here in Germany. And this is what was we then showed there. Yeah. And we also wanted it to be more like visible and not just talking in Spanish the whole time, because the Zapatista are a movement of many different indigenous people and they have different languages that they speak. And from a lot of them, Spanish is not the mother tongue. So we thought maybe it's also good to not just have something which is just talking in Spanish.
11: And how people can maybe imagine how the meeting was going, also, like, I don't know, how different it is from the German plenum.
12: Yes, we met in the Semillero Comandante Ramona in Morelia, which is in Chiapas, and it was 2 weeks in August. And there were a lot of people, I think it were around 2,000 Zapatistas or even more, and around 800 people from around 40 countries who attended the whole meeting. And there were two big halls where we had every day the presentations and the groups, they then in the morning, they knew, okay, today we will present. And those halls or the places where we presented were also called tables, which is in Spanish mesas. Yes, and the whole meeting started with a very, very impressive march by the EZLN.
13: Yeah, I could just share like impression from other meetings. I think like the Zapatista meetings, what really is a big difference is the other understanding of time. Like, I mean, when would we ever organize a 2 weeks in internationalist meeting? And then normally, like in this case, I think they had something in the morning, something in the afternoon, which is already less strict than our schedules are normally. But often they even just say, like, this day we're gonna talk this topic, this day we're gonna talk this topic, and so on, and not from 10 to 12, there's this, and then there is 1.5 hour of lunch, and then 13:30, there's the next stop until 3, and, you know, so that's my experience, at least, that they, have just less pressure in these meetings.
11: Okay, and thank you for this description. You can more or less feel yeah, the atmosphere. And when you've been going there, did you have any hopes or expectations from the meeting, or maybe also the organizers had any hopes and expectations what should have been happening, and if this came true?
12: I think my interest, or also of my organization, the motivation to go there was to get to know more about their reorganization and their new structure, and also learn more about their collective way of living and compare it, because we are also very inspired by the struggle of the Kurdish woman in Rojava. And then, we were very interested to connect more with this struggle, because there are a lot of parallels. So this was what our expectations were.
13: For the Zapatistas, I think this meeting is part of a process that's been going on for a long time, like this whole thing of creating a new international network of movements from left and below, how they call it, like anti-authoritarian leftist movements, you could maybe say, movements that struggle for life, movements and organizations, groups, collectives, and so on. And I think this is some of the main expectations, that this network grows, right? That more and more people come together and get to know each other, and from that they learn from each other, they maybe build alliances to support each other and so on. And I think this is something that works, but I also have heard that they were a bit like, why are there so little people from Europe? Couldn't there come more? So I don't know if the expectation from their part was met 100%, but yeah. So this is also something for the Network of Rebellion, who started the organization of this delegation group from Germany. I mean, there were like about 20 different organizations represented just from Germany. And we take these meetings of the Zapatistas also as an occasion to build a stronger network here, you know? And yeah, that's why we also said, like, when there were the new invitations for this year, in summer we won't do it, like it's too soon, but in December we will organize another delegation journey. So because of course you can, from they invite people from all over the world, and there are organizations that are in connection with the Zapatistas all over the world. So if you are in Europe, then there's this network Europa Zapatista, where there are groups in many different countries. You can like ask to support you, to connect, to share experiences and so on, in order to go there. And within Germany, we will again try to, or like the German-speaking area, we will again try to connect all the different groups that are willing to support each other. And I think actually the best way to get in touch would just be to write at the Network of Rebellion, Netz der Rebellion, which is contact at Netz der Rebellion. There is the invitation for the Rebellious Encounter, it's called, Rebellisches Zusammentreffen. That's being held every 2 years in Germany. And it's quite a lot like from this whole Zapatista Soli movement and the networks, yeah, Basler Netz, Netz der Rebellion, but also open to all the other movements from left and below. Here it's from 6th to 10th of August in Molchefitz in Wendland, so also a place with a strong history of resistance. And I think this would be actually the perfect place to get in touch with the topic and with the people, because there will be people sharing their experience from last year, and there will be also a lot of people who have been there a lot and who know a lot about the context and who will organize the next delegation journey.
11: Okay, so if there's nothing else to add which you think is important, then we are happy that you found time to talk with us about it and maybe inspire some people.
10: Yeah, thanks a lot. And I hope you have a good meeting there in Wendland. and a lot of strength for your fight.
11: Or our.
10: Yeah, in our fight. All right. Ciao.
13: Bye-bye.
12: Goodbye.
14: You are about to hear an overview of an ongoing court case in Germany involving five activists known as the Ulm Five, who have been subjected to significant repression. The five are accused of carrying out an act of sabotage against the arms manufacturer Elbit in solidarity with Palestine. At an event in Freiburg on May the 40th, journalist Rose Gary Paris from Berlin, who has been closely following the trial, gave a talk providing an overview of the case.
15: Okay, so on the 8th of September,

After that, they were sent to different prisons where they have been in pre-trial detention. The normal rule from pre-trial detention in Germany, what is normal is that it's supposed to be no more than 6 months. And now we are in month number 8 or 9. And some of the people, like Daniel, is in horrible conditions with 23 hours of isolation. Other ones have 22 hours of isolation. One can live a little bit more because they are working, but that's it. So communication with them has been very restricted. All the letters are being read. There are restrictions, for example, for V, all the letters have to be in German. And for the other ones, I think English or German. So the letters, for example, for the Spanish citizen Leandra cannot be in Spanish. The visits are different from all of them because the prisons do their own rules. So most of them just have like 2 visits a month, 30 minutes each. So you have to think that at the very least, the people come from Berlin. And in the case of Daniel and Crow, their families come from the UK or Ireland to visit them for 30 minutes. To arrange a visit, it takes the whole day of phoning the prison and trying to get all the permissions ready. And even though it takes so much time to prepare and the people come from far away to see their loved ones, sometimes things like the translator is not there or arrives late and then they get their visit cut short. The phone calls is also a mess. First of all, they are very expensive. So, for example, the person that works has to work 6 hours to make a few minutes phone call to pay for it. And they are also like being hurt, and they don't say when they are allowed to call. So if they call, let's say, their mother, and the mother is in that moment in a meeting and doesn't see the phone call, that's it. So communications with them is very annoying. Also, in the visits, there was always a policeman there listening to everything they say, and they are not allowed to talk about the case. It's a little bit weird. I don't know like how is it in Germany, but the investigation was finished in December. So not being able to talk about their case, I mean, these people should be out on bail and they should be able to talk about everything because they should be out in bail and not in pretrial detention. So everything is, to say the least, dodgy and horrible. Then we got the trial dates. They have 11 lawyers. So they have, most of them have 2 lawyers and one person has 3 lawyers. In preparation for the case, the lawyer tried to talk with the judge and with the prosecutor about how is it going to go, because originally there were 16 court dates, starting 27th of April until end of July. So they were trying to see like what is going to be seen in each of the court dates. And they say communication was non-existent. They have no idea of what is going to be next day or not able to plan their defense properly. After the first day that the judge decided not to hear any of the motions of the defense team, and I will get that to that later, and a few other days where it has been going rather slow because the judge is not ready to hear any of the arguments or any of the anträge, the motions, she decided to add 28 more dates. So now we have 44 dates going from 27th of April until the 8th of January. At that point, there would have been 16 months in pretrial detention. So 10 months more than should be the rule. They are accused of breaking and entering, of damage to private property, of using slogans of forbidden terrorist organizations from the river to the sea. And they also say they have an anti-Semitic motivation because they wrote that Israel kills children, which is a reality. So the case is going terribly wrong. First of all, the judge has

0: move this case instead of being heard in Landgericht Stuttgart, that is in the middle of Stuttgart, she decided to move it to the high security court of Stammheim. And Stammheim is and will forever be connected to the alleged left terrorism of the RAF from the 70s. So just the chosen to have it heard there, that is Oberlandsgericht and not Landgericht, is already setting the stage to paint them as criminals and basically terrorists in the minds of any German that knows a little bit of history. When we got there, we saw that they are divided. Well, the public is also divided by a 2.5 meter glass from the rest of the court, but the defendants themselves are behind a glass cage. So they are like in a glass cage all together. They are brought in the moment that the press can do photos. They are brought in with handcuffs that are very tight. That's why they are doing the symbol like this, because they are very tight. And this is how they are presented to the press, in a glass cage, brought in with handcuffs like very dangerous criminals. That's what the court is trying to say, basically. So the motions that the lawyers were presenting is to sit next to their defendants, because right now, how it is, they have to speak with the defendants that are sitting behind them, so they cannot even see when the defendants want to talk to them, through a microphone. When they're using that microphone, first, the lawyers cannot follow what is going on in the court case, but also the defendants cannot hear what is going on during the court case. So if the judge is saying something and they are in that moment talking to their lawyers, they cannot hear what the judge is saying. So they fought, and they are still fighting for the defendants to sit next to them, as is the normal thing in Germany. But the judge is not having any of this, and is saying, no, they have to sit behind the glass cage. Another thing that the lawyers are fighting for is to be able to have somebody writing what is going on, because in Germany there is no transcription of the trials, and the trials are not being recorded. The only thing that goes into the official protocol is what the judge decides that goes into the official protocol. So, for example, when the lawyers on the first day were doing all these motions to sit next to their customers, she did not turn their microphones on. And none of the things they say, except one thing at the beginning, are in the official protocol. So another thing that they are fighting for is that the public also can write protocol. They deny that the public can write protocol because they say pens are sharp weapons in the hands of the public. I have to say that the public is surrounded by 16 heavily equipped armed security, basically, and I really don't know what we could do without them to those guys that are the ones that, when the judge tells us to leave, threaten us with violence to the public. Yeah, so those are the basic motions. So since then, and because this is a show trial and preposterous everything, the lawyers have been trying that the judge recuse herself because she's biased. She has denied everything. She says she's not going to recuse herself. Then they try for the five judges, because there are five judges, the president, two professional ones, and two Schopfels, so two civil judges. Then they try that the five recuse themselves, because the trial is not going in a fair way, and the defendants are already being presented as criminals. That has been refused as well. And the only good thing about the trial, and this is where you come in, is the solidarity around the people. The sal has always been full. We have 66 places for the public, including press. They were always full, mainly by solidarity people. Every time the UL5 come, there is a standing ovation. It's very nice. And the first few days, we kind of got away with a lot. Like, there were some chantings and Free Palestine and everything. which was very nice, but now the judge is very upset at us and has told us not only we cannot clap or chant or sing, we cannot do silent applause. Anything else? And there is always a rally outside to explain what is going on. So the solidarity has been very nice. And for example, right now, like in an hour, a full bus from Berlin is coming. So 50 people, and there are more people coming from Frankfurt and stuff like that. So try to organize a trip and see it for yourselves. First, to show solidarity, that's the most important thing. And second, so you can see for yourself what a show it is and how unfair it is. So you get like ready up and mobilize and spread the word.
1: And let's continue with Cerna Lukna. A contribution from Ljubljana, which is on an interview on the upcoming Balkan Anarchist Book Fair that this year will happen in September in Skopje in Macedonia. Enjoy.
2: Poklicali ste Črno luknjo in njeno kontrainformativno mrežo. Po pisku oddajte svoj glas.
3: All right, we are doing the open call for the participation of on the Balkan Anarchist Book Fair 2026 in Skopje, 24th of September to 27. There will be a comrade with us, Tovarišica Teo, are you there?
4: Yes, I'm here, hello.
3: Hello, hello. Skopje, Kičevo, Al?
4: Yes.
3: Yes. For the beginning, where and when the BAP 2026 will take place? How come that decision was taken for hosting?
4: Yeah, so the Balkan Anarchist Book Fair this year, it will take place obviously in Skopje, Macedonia. Like you said in the beginning, it's going to be from the 24th to the 27th of September. And I think actually this is going to be like the first time sort of publicly that we're announcing the actual location, but we finally have a decision in, on the location. And the direct location is going to be the sculpture department in the Faculty of Fine Arts. We're like currently in the midst of working like on an official announcement post and info pack, but all of that stuff soon, probably within this week, it will be on the website, on the Balkan Anarchist Book Fair 2026 website. And this is, I don't know, for me it's a very exciting location.
3: Nice. Also good that you take place in faculties and so on. Maybe for the next questions, what can we expect on the book fair this year? How it will be organized and what will be the program?
4: Right. So I have the program opened up. I thought maybe we can go through it. I'm not going to go into like detail for everything.
3: I think it's good that you try to go through. Anyway, the informations will be under our show. You can find it, who are the listeners, so no problem.
4: Yes, just to mention from the previous question also, this is the first time in 15 years that the Balkan Anarchist Book Fair will be in Skopje. So I think the decision sort of came naturally for us to host it. And it's very important, especially with this radical change. I mean, especially here in the Balkans and everywhere, it's good for us to organize like this. The organization team is it's an anarchist collective, Smokva, FIG, that we actually formed after we decided to host the book fair here. For the program, we kind of went a little bit different this year. I mean, different. We just preset themes, I guess. Mm-hmm. And in the themes are just set into multiple sessions, and comrades can send in their applications to which panel discussion or what session they'd like to have a discussion in. So our themes are set. We have 7 themes. And every theme is split into different sessions, so whoever can find themselves in what session, they can go for it. I have them right here. So our first theme is internationalism, organizing in utopias. So hopefully with this, often we see, like, we always go into these discussions of abstract internationalism, and hopefully we can focus on sustainable infrastructures. By that, we split the themes into two sessions, that is building autonomous spaces and how to protect them, and decolonization in the context of the Balkans. So far, these have been our most popular themes, which I think it sort of goes with the with the theme of everything. The second theme is ecological destruction and extractivism, which we've split into five sessions. The first one is ecology and extractivism in the Balkans, how to form blockades as a method of defense. We have a session about green transition, and the consequences of that, how to have access to food and food safety, and we have a session about discussing individual responsibility and how people often choose either one extreme of taking full individual responsibility with recycling and all of this, and then another more pessimistic view where you're saying, oh, it's what can I one person do, and how we can find a balance between those. The third theme is technology and surveillance, which is very topical. I mean, it's growing more and more topical as we go on, where we split into four sessions. We have one about how the Balkans are surveilled, about everyday technology. We have a session about the transition to AI, which is topical. Sorry, I just got an email like 20 minutes ago from my school where we in Macedonia, they announced the first ever like AI company in Macedonia, which is disturbing to me, but whatever. And the last one is a session about technology in the medical fields and how that is taken sometimes against us. Our fourth theme is understanding the capital and how we can depoliticize our everyday lives. We split this into three sessions. We have firstly structural adjustment programs and how the expense of life is rising every single day. We have a session about how to build mutual care and a session about self-organizing. Our fifth theme is war. We have borders and fascism. We split this into three sessions. Firstly, we have international solidarity, migrant camps, and border regimes. And the last session is the rise of fascism. Our sixth theme is reproduction of the patriarchy, which is split into two themes. A session about dismissal of children and elderly people in capitalistic system. And the other session is about mental and physical health in capitalism and how our bodies are becoming profit and in which ways they're becoming profit. And the last and seventh theme is about independent arts and autonomous DIY cultures. And we have only one session, which is about art and how it can be an act of resistance. And also in the program, we added this because it's a faculty of art. We decided maybe it will be very interesting, and we have an open call for illustrators and anarchist illustrations. And hopefully we can set up an exhibition at the same time of the BUP.
3: This is all the teams, or you have some other teams which will form informal in the place where we will talk, or is something else to add? Otherwise, I have one more question, where people can find more information for the event.
4: Yeah, for the first, we have obviously some teams might be more popular to discuss than other teams. So if there need be, like if we don't get any applicants for one session, we decided we'll just set another session with the same theme for whatever is already overpopulated, you know. Mm-hmm. Hopefully we get more people in every single session, because I think these themes are, I think they're very important to discuss all of them.
3: Yeah.
4: But in a way, for more information, you guys can go on the website, which is Balkan Anarchist Book Fair 2026. you can find it like that, because if you just go bop by tickets, you won't find it. And also for more direct information, or for something that's not yet announced, or we're in the midst of talking, or something is not very clear, you can always email us, the BOP organizing team, at bop2026@riseup.net. We answer mails pretty quickly, hopefully. And yeah, I think that's the only way is to get information as of now.
3: Yeah, if we want it, we always find ways. So thank you for being with us. I hope as many people were is listening that they will come from 24 to 27 of September. I hope we see you in Skopje. Stay strong when life goes wrong. Clench fists, no surrender. Ciao, Theo.
4: Ciao.
3: Ciao.

Midnight, Time for Democracy Now, on Radio Helsinki. And before that, a disclaimer from the Radio Helsinki Program Council. In our view, Democracy Now's coverage of the war in Gaza sometimes crosses the line between legitimate criticism of Israeli government action and demonization of the Israeli state. At the same time, the danger posed by Islamist actors in the region remains underexposed. However, we consider the international debate on the Gaza war, including in Democracy Now, to be important and necessary. 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We would like to ask you, the listeners, to listen to the program critically. 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

0: London. This is Democracy Now!
1: I know many people feel that at the start of Israel's military action in Gaza, my party didn't get it right, and I am sorry about that. The response has too often not been good enough. We need to do better.
0: As Britain's new Prime Minister, Andy Burnham, apologizes for the Labour Party's stance on Gaza, we'll speak to Britain's former Labour Party leader, British MP Jeremy Corbyn. He recently chaired a tribunal on Gaza that concluded Britain was complicit in genocide.
2: Today, we teach children about history's worst war crimes against humanity. They're asked to reflect about how those crimes ever came about. Our future history books will report with shame those that had the opportunity to stop this carnage but failed to act to achieve it.
3: Yeah, yeah.
0: We'll speak with British MP Jeremy Corbyn and the other co-chairs of the Gaza Tribunal, the Israeli political scientist Neve Gordon and the Palestinian-Jordanian international law expert Shahad Hamouri. We will talk about the tribunal, their new book, and Britain's escalating crackdown on pro-Palestinian activists. All that and more coming up.

0: Welcome to Democracy Now!, democracynow.org, The War and Peace Report. I'm Amy Goodman. We're broadcasting from the UK, from London. In Colombia, the death toll from Monday's massive earthquake has topped 250 and is expected to rise as search and rescue crews race to find survivors trapped under rubble. More than 2,700 people have been reported missing. Hundreds more are injured. This is a volunteer helping to search for victims in the city of Pereira, which was left devastated by the earthquake.
1: Three people have been rescued here and two more over there. Thank God, they're unharmed, not too badly injured. Everything's going well, thanks to all of us.
0: Geologists report that Monday's earthquake was the strongest to hit Colombia since 1970. The United States Navy said Tuesday it had fired on a Panama-flag cargo ship attempting to break the U.S. blockade of Iranian ports in the Gulf of Oman. The missile strikes reportedly targeted the ship's engine room, leaving it disabled. The Pentagon did not say whether it killed or injured any sailors. The attack came as President Trump told reporters U.S. forces are in total control of the Strait of Hormuz. Trump's claim came as mediators in Qatar announced that negotiations between Iran and Oman over the Strait of Hormuz have reached an advanced stage. This is a spokesperson for Qatar's foreign ministry.
2: We have heard the positive statements from both capitals in the recent couple of days, and we are eagerly awaiting. Our main priority here is the reopening of the strait, maintaining the ceasefire, and making sure that we are able to push forward towards the negotiation.
0: The emerging deal would see vessels enter the strait along a northern route via Iranian waters. Ships exiting the strait would follow a southern route through Omani waters. Meanwhile, six people were killed and 10 others wounded when Iran-allied Houthi fighters attacked a ship in the Bab el-Mandeb Strait. The Houthis say the ship was carrying Saudi military equipment. Last month, the Houthis declared a naval blockade of Saudi ports. An alleged Iranian threat to assassinate President Trump led to a secret U.S. operation last month that possibly endangered the lives of journalists and White House staffers. That's according to The Washington Post, which reports Trump secretly swapped planes just before departing the NATO summit in Turkey, hiding in an airport catering truck normally used to load food and supplies onto planes. Trump was then loaded onto a smaller military aircraft that departed Turkey separately, even as the White House told the public he was flying on Air Force One alongside the reporters, White House staff, and crew members. The White House was responding to what it considered a credible Iranian threat to shoot down Air Force One. That followed the joint U.S.-Israeli assassination of Iran's supreme leader, members of his family, and other top officials in February. Stephen Cash, executive director of the Steady State and a former CIA intelligence officer, said, quote, "It appears that the idea was we can reduce the danger to President Trump by offering up 100 or so people to be killed by the Iranians in his place," unquote. At least four civilians are dead in Russia and Ukraine after a series of deadly drone attacks overnight. Among the dead are two people killed by a Russian drone attack on Ukraine's Kherson region and a man and child killed after Ukrainian drones struck the Russian city of Novorossiysk. This follows Russian attacks on Ukraine that killed at least 12 people the previous night, leaving dozens more wounded. Ukraine accused Russia of using North Korean missiles in those attacks and said a children's hospital was among buildings struck. According to the United Nations, Russia's holding over 16,000 Ukrainian civilians in detention. Many are kept in isolation and are not being treated according to standards of international law. This is a Ukrainian former prisoner of war who testified to the United Nations Tuesday about torture and sexual abuse by Russian forces.
3: I was lucky enough to survive. Not many of my friends were lucky enough. Two of my friends were beaten up to death in detention centers in the Donetsk region. Two of my friends died because of the conditions they were put in Russian prisons and were returned in the plastic bags to their homelands.
0: Meanwhile, a Moscow court has decided Russia's main anti-war and liberal political party cannot run in next month's parliamentary elections. On Monday, hundreds of young supporters gathered outside the Moscow courthouse during the hearing, showing their support for the anti-war party by singing songs and waving flags. In Minnesota, Lieutenant Governor Peggy Flanagan has won the Democratic Party's Senate primary, securing about 60% of the vote in a matchup against her better-funded opponent, Congresswoman Angie Craig. Flanagan had the backing of progressives, including Senators Bernie Sanders and Elizabeth Warren, who supported her calls for Medicare for All, a higher federal minimum wage, universal child care, and more. She spoke to supporters after polls closed Tuesday evening.
4: And we are going to stop Donald Trump's $1 billion a day illegal war in Iran and the crushing gas and fertilizer prices. We are going to fight the corruption, whether it's in the White House or in the halls of Congress, because the grift has to stop.
0: Flanagan is a member of the White Earth Band of Ojibwe. She could become the first Native American woman to serve in the Senate. Her primary opponent, Angie Craig, was endorsed by Democratic Party leaders, including House Minority Leader Hakeem Jeffries. Craig's campaign outspent Flanagan by a more than 4-to-1 margin and benefited from nearly $10 million in dark money spent on her behalf. Craig's loss marks another defeat for AIPAC, the American-Israel Public Affairs Committee, which encouraged its members to support her campaign. Meanwhile, progressive Democrat Matt Little has won the race to fill the congressional seat Craig left to pursue her failed Senate candidacy. Little campaigned on a pledge to support Medicare for All while seeking to ban corporate money from politics. He defeated two challengers whom he accused of receiving support from AIPAC. In Wisconsin, Milwaukee County Executive David Crowley appears to have narrowly defeated Democratic Socialist Francesca Hong for the Democratic Party's gubernatorial nomination. With 98% of the expected vote tallied, Hong is trailing by about 3,000 votes, and it's unexpectedly poor showing for Hong after most polls showed her leading the race by double digits. In South Carolina, Darlene Graham will advance to a runoff in the race to win the Republican Party's nomination to replace her brother, Senator Lindsey Graham, who died in July. Darlene Graham spoke to supporters after polls closed.
5: I want to thank President Trump, his steadfast support, and his complete and total endorsement means so much to me.
0: A federal judge in Boston blocked the U.S. Postal Service from enforcing part of Trump's executive order to tighten mail-in voting rules before November's congressional elections. The order required states to submit lists of eligible voters who may receive mail ballots. If the states refused to do so, USPS would not deliver the ballots. Sophia Lynn Lakin, a voting rights lawyer with the ACLU, said in a statement, quote, "Today's ruling sends another necessary message to an administration that continues to weaponize portions of the government to sow chaos into our elections," she said. ICE is planning to spend up to $20 million to purchase thousands of gloves that can release painful electric shocks. This week, the Department of Homeland Security announced ICE agents and officers could begin carrying the gloves by March. The devices are manufactured by Compliant Technologies, LLC, based in Lexington, Kentucky, and have been used in recent years by municipal police departments and jails. This comes after the ACLU revealed federal immigration agents deployed to Los Angeles last summer used racist slurs against Latinos they targeted and racially profiled in operations. The discoveries came as part of a federal case that's compiled months of body camera footage, depositions, and text messages. The Trump administration's awarded a $158 million contract to a group founded by a former ICE agent to legally represent unaccompanied immigrant children in the U.S. The Minneapolis-based Our Rescue was founded in 2013 by Tim Ballard, who quit his job in federal immigration enforcement to combat the sex trafficking of children, inspiring the 2023 movie Sound of Freedom. The film drew widespread acclaim from conservatives, but others criticized it for featuring conspiracy theories perpetuated by the far-right group QAnon. Ballard abruptly left Our Rescue in July 2023, and the months after his departure, he was accused of sex trafficking, forced labor, and abusing women himself. The contract between Our Rescue and the Office of Refugee Resettlement could reportedly increase up to $244 million. This comes after the federal government also awarded a $150 million contract to a small Texas law firm with ties to the Trump administration to represent unaccompanied immigrant children in court. Burke Law Group is based in Houston and primarily focuses on administrative law. In the Democratic Republic of Congo, the number of confirmed Ebola cases has surpassed 4,000. It's now the second largest Ebola outbreak ever recorded. The World Health Organization's recommended testing an existing Ebola vaccine to see if it could protect against the strain now spreading in the DRC. This is the WHO's Director General, Tedros Adhanom Ghebreyesus.
6: It's moving really, really fast. And I can't hide it from you, my feelings. Maybe expressing my feelings properly would be better. I'm deeply, deeply concerned by how the situation is on the ground.
0: Executions are scheduled in Alabama, Oklahoma, and Tennessee Thursday, and what would be the first time since 2010 three people are put to death on the same day in the United States. In Tennessee, Republican Governor Bill Lees refused to grant clemency to Darrell Hines, who's scheduled to be executed Thursday, despite his attorney's warnings he could suffer cruel and unusual punishment. Hines' attorney said the physician likely to oversee the execution is unqualified to insert the IV to administer lethal drugs, citing the May botched execution attempt of Tony Carruthers. Governor Lee called off Carruthers' execution and granted him a one-year reprieve after the physician struggled for about an hour to insert the IV to administer the lethal drugs. Witnesses described the scene as a bloody mess, according to the Tennessee Lookout. Hines has suffered two strokes that left him partially paralyzed. And millions of people in Greenland, Iceland, and northern Spain will witness a total solar eclipse today, the first of its kind since 1999. A partial eclipse will be visible across a vast swath of Western Europe, northwestern Africa, and some eastern states and provinces in North America. Here in London and the UK, people are scrambling to get the special glasses to witness the eclipse. And those are some of the headlines. This is Democracy Now!, democracynow.org, the War and Peace Report. I'm Amy Goodman here in London, in the UK. Coming up, the Gaza Tribunal, Britain's complicity in genocide. We'll speak to British MP Jeremy Corbyn, Niamh Gordon, and Shahid Mouri. Stay with us.

0: cabin floor.
1: No home in this world anymore. A rendition of the British musician Billy Bragg in our Democracy Now! Studio. This is Democracy Now!, democracynow.org. I'm Amy Goodman. We're broadcasting from London, where tonight the documentary about Democracy Now!, Steal the Story, Please, will be at the Curzon Theatre Bloomsbury in the Bertha Dock House. We'll talk more about that later. But right now, the key issue of the day, Britain's new Prime Minister, Andy Burnham, recently apologized for the Labour Party's initial stance on Gaza. On July 20th, Burnham became prime minister, succeeding Keir Starmer, who announced his resignation in June. Burnham is Britain's seventh prime minister in a decade. He's the former mayor of Manchester. Shortly before becoming prime minister, Burnham posted this video online.
2: I know many people feel that at the start of Israel's military action in Gaza, my party didn't get it right. And I am sorry about that. The response has too often not been good enough. We need to do better. Yes, we have taken some important steps. These include recognising the Palestinian state, placing sanctions on Israeli ministers and imposing waves of sanctions on violent settlers and the organisations that support them. I also fully support the restrictions on arms licences to make sure that no British bombs or bullets can be used by the IDF in Gaza or in the West Bank. But let's be honest, the UK was too slow to call for a ceasefire, and we must now do more to strengthen our approach. Israel continues to violate the ceasefire agreement, killing innocent Palestinians. We're seeing a surge in settler violence in the West Bank and East Jerusalem, and the continued expansion of illegal settlements, displacing Palestinian communities. And Netanyahu's government is clearly attempting to make a two-state solution impossible. That's why we need to do more, which includes looking at further sanctions, both on those involved in the violence in Gaza, but also looking at measures to ban trade in goods with illegal settlements. I, like many people, feel passionately about Gaza, and I will do everything I can to work with international partners to stop the suffering, to ensure the Israeli government adheres to international law, and to keep the prospect of a two-state solution alive, because this is the only way to lasting peace for both Israelis and Palestinians.
1: That was Britain's new Prime Minister, Andy Burnham. Last year, an independent Gaza tribunal was held here in London. It featured testimony from 29 witnesses.

0: witnesses, including journalists, aid workers, doctors, and international law experts. The tribunal concluded the British government was complicit in Israel's genocide in Gaza by authorizing military, economic, and political support for Israel. The tribunal was held amidst an escalating crackdown in Britain targeting pro-Palestinian activists. Since July of last year, British police have arrested over 3,000 people for expressing support for the group Palestine Action. Last year, the British government declared the group to be a terrorist organization, making support for the group punishable by up to 14 years in prison. We're joined right now by the Gaza Tribunal's three co-chairs. Jeremy Corbyn is a member of the British Parliament who served as Labour Party leader from 2015 to 2020. He has served in the British Parliament since 1983. Niamh Gordon is an Israeli political scientist and professor of international law and human rights at Queen Mary University of London, the first director of Physicians for Human Rights Israel. And Shahad Hamouri is a Palestinian-Jordanian lecturer in international law and legal theory at the University of Kent. The three have just published a new book. It's titled The Gaza Tribunal, Britain's Complicity in Genocide. We'll spend the hour with them. MP Corbyn, it's an honor to have you back on Democracy Now! Can you respond to the new Prime Minister, Andy Burnham, a man you know well over the years, and his apology? What exactly does it mean?
1: Well, it isn't really an apology. What it says is we got it wrong, which isn't quite the same thing, and says we've got to do better in the future. Then goes on to reiterate what we were told in Parliament, that no weapons being sold to Israel could be used conceivably to kill people in Gaza. Well, if that is the case, then we should cease all arms trade with Israel, and we should certainly cease being a very important supplier of parts for the F-35 jets, which are still being used to bomb and kill people in Gaza. And so it's not enough. It's not enough also to say we will sanction settlement goods, whilst at the same time not sanctioning those companies that work in and out of settlements and in Israel, which are supplying parts for other weapons. Likewise, the manufacture of weapons by Israel, by Elbit Systems, at factories in Britain. So he hasn't gone, as far as I'm concerned, anything like far enough in this. And the point you made in addition is that if he is serious about a complete change of policy, if he's serious, it's a big if, then why are we criminalising people who take part in protest in Britain? A number have already been convicted and face long stretches in prison. These are non-violent direct action protests. And there are also probably 2,500 to 3,000 people who've been arrested for holding a placard in contravention of the Terrorism Act 2000, which is basically labelling anyone that holds a placard up saying, I support Palestine Action, calling them a terrorist. These includes people in their 80s and even 90s, retired Anglican clergy people and many others. It's an absurd situation. If we are going to be serious about supporting the Palestinian people and the genocide they're still going through, we would also stop allowing Israel to use the Royal Air Force Base in Akrotiri. We'd stop the sharing of security information with Israel. We would isolate Israel's military actions, all of which are directed against the Palestinian people. It's simply not enough.
0: You know, just coming into London overnight, I was looking at the news, and it's completely inundated with the controversial proposal, the plan now to release many people from prison to be able to fill it with other people. And you're talking about 3,000 people, not clear they would all go to prison, but that's who we're talking about clearing the prisons for?
1: We're talking about serious criminals being released early in order to make space for peaceful protesters who have simply

0: said it's not on their conscience any longer that they can do nothing about the killing of Palestinian people. It is an absurd situation. I do think, by the way, there needs to be a reform of our prison system, and prisons should be a place of rehabilitation and education rather than solely of punishment. But then that's maybe it's a wider issue. But we're concentrating on this work that we did, which was, and it was wonderful working with Shahad and Neve to do this. And
1: I want to talk about the tribunal, but one more thing.
0: Sure.
1: With your position as MP, you've presented a private member's bill to Parliament. You did that about a year ago. Now, for the world, they don't understand private member's bill, but is this still relevant? And what did you propose?
0: It's extremely relevant and is still very relevant. Because the government had consistently refused to have an open inquiry into the way decisions were made, what information was shared in the bombardment of Gaza and the use of RAF bases, I then proposed a private member's bill, which means it's a backbench bill by an individual MP, I myself. It got through its first stage, and so we had the bill printed and published and the details of the bill very carefully thought out and presented. It was then blocked for the main debate, which is when it would become a live issue within Parliament. We expected that. So we then set up the independent tribunal, which we're now talking about. We're now into a new session of Parliament, because each parliamentary session lasts around a year. The new session is underway. I've secured a slot for the 11th of September to present the bill again, and hopefully, I can't predict for certainty what will happen, we get a debate on it. Basically, what we're saying is, after the Iraq War, the complicity of Britain in the war crimes in Iraq became very obvious through Sir John Chilcot's inquiry. We want another inquiry, but this time with more teeth, to deal with the connivance of people in misleading information, selling weapons which have been used to kill people. If the Foreign Office are really expecting us to believe that none of these weapons that we're selling to Israel at the moment can be used to kill anybody in Gaza, then we need to know exactly what weapons are being sold. We don't.
1: Professor Neve Gordon, you have are getting a number of signatures. You can tell us how many. An open letter, what, to the Prime Minister. Can you explain what you are calling for?
2: The Prime Minister said that Britain got it wrong, and we are suggesting that if it got it wrong, then this shouldn't remain on the realm of discourse, but should manifest itself into action. So we're raising, of course, the criminalization of the Palestine Action activist, and we can talk a bit more about how they've been criminalized maybe later on, and we're calling to deprescribe the group, which was prescribed as a terrorist group in July 2025.
1: If you could actually address that right now, because I think it can be puzzling to many people around the world that these protesters are now called terrorists, and there are a handful who have been sentenced.
2: So there's two issues here. One is, we have a group of people that decided that protesting and calling on the government to change its actions is no longer viable in terms of bringing about change. And therefore, they have decided to take direct action and to try to stop the transfer of these weapons that have been used to kill Palestinians in Gaza to the Israeli military to be used for the destruction of the Gaza Strip. They have been criminalized by the British government in such a way that they have been prescribed not as a radical movement, but as an actual terrorist group. And if they are a terrorist group, that then the sentences they will receive for carrying out what could be really minor property offenses, like writing graffiti on an airplane, as a terrorist act, and anyone that supports them, and that's the 3,000 and somewhat retired people that you mentioned, can also be sentenced to jail. Now, what happened, the second issue is that what happened in the trials is that these people were not allowed to explain their motivations. Now, let me give you an example. Let's say someone wants to attack, right here in the studio, Jeremy Corbyn, and Shia jumps up and pushes that person away, and that person sprains their ankle and sues Shahid. She is not allowed to explain in court that basically she was trying to defend Corbyn from the attack. So these people that were sentenced are not allowed to explain their motivation to prevent a much greater harm than the harm that they carried out, which was the destruction of property. That is not allowed in court. And then the British people, the legislature also distinguished between the verdict and the sentencing. So the jury could not hear their motivations, had to decide whether they destroyed some property, decided that they did indeed destroy some property, but then instead of being tried for a criminal offense of the destruction of property, they were tried as terrorists. So there's a separation between verdict and sentencing, and the judge can decide on that separation and can decide to judge them as terrorists for a crime that actually the whole court case was about, the destruction of property.
1: So I want to turn to the case of the British lawyer facing contempt charges over his closing speech during a trial of Palestine Action activists. Rajiv Menon KC is accused of misleading the jury and ignoring directions by the judge when representing Charlotte Head, one of the four activists jailed for criminal damage after they broke into an Elbit Systems weapons factory in Filton in August of 2024. At a recent online webinar titled Descent into Authoritarianism, the Rajiv Menon KC case, legal experts spoke about the contempt of court charges being brought against Menon. At the end of the event, Menon himself spoke briefly to thank supporters and spoke about the case of the Filton 24, the activists arrested and charged for their direct action break-in at the Elbit Systems weapons factory. This is what he said.
3: It would be remiss of me not to acknowledge the Filton 24, the incredible young people who risked everything. Excuse me. To speak truth to power and to do what they thought was right when they engaged in direct action against the Elbit Systems factory in Filton. It was an enormous privilege for me to represent Charlotte Head together with Simon and Kate. We fight on for her against the draconian sentence that she received from the very judge who instigated the proceedings against me. And that battle will continue as long as it needs to continue.
1: So that's Rajiv Menon, who has been held now in contempt of court. The attorney for the Palestine Action activists, Israeli professor Neve Gordon, you cite him directly in this letter, open letter that scores of people have signed on to, scholars and practitioners of international law. Talk about including him and what exactly you are demanding of Prime Minister Burnham in this open letter.
2: Well, basically, the judge is not allowing the defense lawyers to defend their clients. It's not allowing to explain the context in which their actions took place, and is not allowing the lawyer to do his job in this case. And when the lawyer tried to do his job, which is his calling, I need to the best of my effort to defend these people, he was held

0: see here is, again, this, I think, is also part of the complicity of the British government, because as it enhances diplomatic support, inviting the president of Israel to come to meetings here, the one that signed the rockets on the Gaza border that were later being launched against civilians in Gaza. As it's doing that, it is introducing new legislation that includes what we've just discussed, but also includes outlawing speech like from the river to the sea, intifada, anti-Zionism, and things like that, to silence any kind of mobilization and collective action against probably the worst crime in the 21st century. And so we're seeing this double movement of those that have been supporting the genocide basically being spread a red carpet, while those that take a stance and come out against it being criminalized.
1: I want to bring in the third author of the new book, The Gaza Tribunal, Britain's Complicity in Genocide, Shahid Hamouri, Palestinian-Jordanian lecturer in international law and legal theory at the University of Kent, served as co-chair of the Gaza Tribunal, along with the Israeli professor Niamh Gordon and the British MP Jeremy Corbyn. Thanks so much for being with us, Shahid. If you could start off by talking about the awareness within the British populace, the public, how their taxpayer dollars are spent. What is the awareness of Britain's relationship with Israel?
2: So to begin with, let's be very clear. Had it not been for the UK's material support to Israel, we could have saved tens of thousands of lives. And it was very clear for the people who went to the street that if something were to happen by the UK's government, we are able to save those lives. So an apology coming far too late into the future is almost offensive rather than anything that would relinquish people or allow us to breathe. So as to the British people's understanding of what was happening, it is indeed very disturbing to see the distortion that happened through mainstream media, such as the BBC, for example, where representations of Palestinians as less human were not only normalized, but also deep fear of the other was ingrained over and over and over again. Listening to the news, it was as if one is listening to the world saying that their life, and specifically their right to say no to a settler colony that has deprived us of our life for five generations now, is criminalized over and over again. And the sad thing is that not only were the British people not allowed to know what was happening within their money, but also they were not allowed to even protest it. And whoever protests it is also demonized within the media space. So this was clearly where the edge of the so-called democratic system has reached. We've reached the edge of the establishment's rule and the establishment's space where it allows us to express our opinions, in the sense that the moment that we touch its own interests in West Asia, and Israel being the main factor of that interest in facilitating that, that is where everything stops. That is where an autoimmune reaction happens within the system, so natural within the system that it automatically reacted by blocking out any imagination, any understanding or humanization to stop this bloodshed.
1: Shahid Hamouri, you've talked about what's happened in the streets, but also the suites and the government offices, that there was a kind of policy to silence and even punish civil servants who dared to speak out.
2: So as we saw in the testimonies that were presented in front of us, civil servants, and it must be said very close to or invoking questions that were discussed in the Nuremberg trials, were faced with an option of you're either damned if you speak or damned if you don't, in the sense that if they were to follow their own consciousness and say no against decisions that would give economic support to Israel, and let's be clear, under international law, any support to Israeli war economy, not just to the settlement economy, was a form of supporting the genocide and falls outside of the UK's obligations, when they try to notify that, and when other civil servants try to note that sending weapons or anything of the like is indeed in violation of Britain's own law as well as international law,

0: they were faced with a choice. You either leave your job or you stay silent.
1: I wanted to go to Mark Smith. He testified at the Gaza Tribunal. He was a British Foreign Office official who resigned in protest over continued arms sales to Israel. This was back in August 2024. Smith was the lead official on the UK arms export licensing report, which assessed whether the UK was legally compliant. He chose to only testify by voice. I want to get your response to this, Shahad. This is some of his testimony.
2: What I witnessed while working on that report was profoundly concerning. While I was working on the report, I was routinely asked to change the report. This was not to correct mistakes or to ensure accuracy, as would normally be the case with a civil service report. But I was actually asked to alter the wording, placement of paragraphs, and to omit key information so that it, quote unquote, sounded less bad. So this is absolutely counter to what we are trained to do as civil servants. And it's something that I have never witnessed in my career, either prior to or following working on this particular report. It was also fully understood in the department that we would have these conversations in person and not want those conversations to be requested by a court. So for anybody listening here, there have been hundreds, if not thousands, of conversations within the walls of the Foreign Office on the most controversial aspects of our arms sales policy, which will never be seen by the public, which will never be put into a court, even a closed court, because we have them in person.
1: So that was Mark Smith testifying at the Gaza Tribunal last year in London, chaired by our three guests today. He was a British Foreign Office official who resigned in protest. And this is Fran Heathcote, a British trade unionist and general secretary of the Public and Commercial Services Union.
3: We further believe that across some areas in the civil service and its related areas, the civil service code is being used to prevent our members engaging in activity to help the people of Gaza.
1: Fran Heathcote, British trade unionist, Mark Smith, Shahad Hamoudi, talk about the significance of this testimony and also where this tribunal led.
0: So indeed, so as I said, when we teach students about the Nuremberg trials, we ask them how were civil servants that were put in such positions, what is their moral responsibility? What we have with Mark Smith is someone who is clear that signing this paper is to have not only blood on his hand, but to be complicit in the most atrocious crimes of which we cannot speak. And the fact that we see this this reaction at all levels of the UK's government tells us how deeply ingrained is the establishment in establishing the borders of how far can British rule of law as well as British democracy go, and within spaces where we're not allowed to speak when you see these things. These people were deprived of their human rights to say no to being complicit in a genocide. And indeed, this is one of the most dangerous red lights that we could see in any government, whereby it is absolutely normalized to hide away one of the biggest crimes in humanity, even if it's just through signing papers and saying yes to cooperation with the Israeli military.
1: We're going to break and then come back to this discussion. Shahad Hamoudi is a Palestinian-Jordanian lecturer in international law and legal theory at the University of Kent. Neve Gordon is a professor here in London, and Jeremy Corbyn is a British MP. They are co-chairs of the Gaza Tribunal that has led to a new book, The Gaza Tribunal, Britain's Complicity in Genocide. We'll be back with them in a minute here in London.

0: Palestinian oud musician Houd Asfour performing in our Democracy Now! Studio. This is Democracy Now!, democracynow.org, The War and Peace Report. I'm Amy Goodman. We're broadcasting from London today and tomorrow on Thursday. As we go back to the Gaza Tribunal, one of the witnesses was plastic surgeon Dr. Victoria Rose. She first joined Missions to Gaza through the charity Ideals in 2019, where she contributed to the development and training of limb reconstruction specialists in Gaza. Since 2024, she's undertaken multiple humanitarian missions in Gaza. In her testimony, she spoke about operating on children each and every day and shared her operating history from one single day in May of 2025.
1: I looked at one day's operating in May, and we operated on six children. We started with an 18-month-old child. That's not the youngest child I treated, with a 15% burn. We then went on to a three-year-old boy with a 35% burn. In the UK, that is a 50-50 survival burn, and it would go to probably one of only two units that would be able to look after that child. I then operated on a five-year-old girl who had had her arm blown off. She was down for an amputation, but we managed to salvage half of her hand and most of her forearm and shoulder. I then operated on her sister, whilst my colleagues operated on her mother in the theatre next door. Her sister had had her left cheek and shoulder blown off. I then operated on a seven-year-old girl who had had her knee blown off, and my final case was a 13-year-old boy who had had his left ankle blown off, and his brother was being operated in the theatre next door.
0: Dr. Victoria Rose testifying at the Gaza Tribunal in London last year. Again, we are joined by the co-chairs of the Gaza Tribunal, Shahad Hamouri, who teaches at the University of Kent, Niamh Gordon here in London, a professor, and British MP Jeremy Corbyn, who ended up co-authoring a book together, The Gaza Tribunal, Britain's Complicity in Genocide. Niamh Gordon, we just listened to what happened in a hospital. You are formerly the first director of Physicians for Human Rights Israel. I'm wondering if you can talk about Israel's systematic attacks on hospitals and healthcare workers in Gaza, not to mention journalists right now, and also how Britain has dealt with the issue of international law, the UK questioning the ICC's jurisdiction to protect Israel.
2: So we heard from Victoria Rose about one day operating on children. In the testimony itself, we also heard about the conditions under which she was operating. And these are conditions where all the hospitals, all 36 hospitals in the Gaza Strip, were bombed, a lot of them damaged, but many of them completely destroyed. And where there was no Israel did not allow access to medicine, did not allow access to fuel that you need for electricity to run these hospitals, and basically systematically and deliberately decimated the medical field in the Gaza Strip. And I would say we need the listener needs to understand that when you're attacking a hospital that serves a large population, it's not only the harm that is generated through the immediate attack, but it is the reverberating harm. And that reverberating harm, I would suggest, is equal to a weapons of mass destruction, because the amount of people that are going to be killed from these attacks is today unknown, but it's in thousands.
0: And Dr. Abu Safia, the head of the Kamel Adwan Hospital in Gaza, still imprisoned?
2: So we have 1,700 health workers that were killed in the Gaza Strip. And that is about three times the more than the level of civilians, so you're three times more likely to be killed in the Gaza Strip if you're a health worker than if you are a civilian. And then we have scores of doctors and healthcare workers that were disappeared or taken into Israeli jails. And we know that in these jails, they have been tortured and some of them have been raped. So there's a systematic assault on the life-saving and life-sustaining situation in the Gaza Strip. And the English government is instead of looking at this pattern of assault where we have over 900 attacks on medical units in Gaza, instead of looking at it and seeing there's a pattern here, it's systematic and deliberate, is looking at each and every single attack and saying maybe there was a reason to attack it because maybe combatants were hiding in the hospitals, and what we see is only trees and we've lost sight of the forest. And the forest is the destruction of the health system in Gaza.
0: British MP Jeremy Corbyn. In the United States, the majority of the those who voted in the Democratic caucus, we have not seen this before, people like Congressmember Ro Khanna and others, voted to end military support for Israel. Talk about the shift, if there is one, in the British Parliament, and also coming back to your new Prime Minister, Andy Burnham, where he was on this, and the space you feel what role protest plays in moving this forward.
3: I want to say a big thank you to all those in the United States that have protested and marched for Gaza, marched for the Palestinian people, because I know the hardship they faced, and I know the number of students that lost positions because of the encampments and so much else. So I want to say a big thank you to all our friends in the US for what they've done and continue to do on this, and it's clearly making a difference. Look at the election results in the Democrat primaries. Look at the change that's happening. In Britain, it's been a more complicated process because the British government's relationship with Israel is incredibly close. It is security cooperation, and there is a huge Israeli influence on the British political system. And it's very hard to hit back against that in support of the Palestinian people. But nevertheless, we've had enormous demonstrations in Britain. The biggest was almost 1 million who marched on the US embassy. And I think my estimation is almost 2 million people in Britain have done something in support of the Palestinian cause. Parliament is way behind the curve on all this, but it's beginning to change. Way behind the curve, but change is happening before my very eyes. One night, there was a manoeuvre in Parliament to prevent a vote on a ceasefire. The reaction, the public reaction, was so huge on that. A week later, you couldn't move for Labour MPs using the word ceasefire in their speeches in Parliament. Things have changed. Now, Andy Burnham said what he said. I think it's inadequate. I think it's very late. I think it's very unclear. But nevertheless, he only said that for a reason. And that was the reason was the electoral pushback against the Labour Party because of its complicit in genocide and because of the findings of what this book is about. And so my message is this. Protest works. It can be very frustrating going on a march. You think, well, what have I done? I've just been on a march. Whereas the Palestinian people are losing everything as a result. If it's all we can do, it's an act of solidarity. It does change things. But the points that Niamh was making, the points that Shahad was making, Palestinian kids are dying of starvation, of dehydration, of operations that can't succeed because of a lack of anaesthetic and even antiseptic. And within a few kilometres, everything is available. This is a human-made murder of Palestinian children. It is an act of genocide. Protest, please. Do all you can. Our book is part of that protest. And we sent copies to Andy Burnham and to Ed Miliband and invited them to meet us to discuss the findings of our tribunal and have the courage to set up a government-sponsored public inquiry into Britain's complicity.
0: And Shahad Hamouri, from Palestine to Iran, your final thoughts?
4: Well, They're all the same part of what needs to happen. And in the sense, if the UK regrets its position in relation to Palestine, then the UK needs to stop supporting the US in its attacks against Israel. Further destabilization, as well as taking it away against the sovereignty of nations within West Asia. The US, UK should have never been in West Asia. It's an area for its people, not for the plunder and exploitation of foreigners.
5: Mm-hmm. And do you feel that Andy Burnham is listening?
4: I highly doubt it, to be honest. However, we shall try with every single point that we have to bring forward the paradoxes of what has happened to the English legal system as well as the English democratic system in order to put a mirror in front of them so that they can no longer claim any moral superiority after their hands are full of blood. And hoping that with that we can bring forward change little by little as per the fact that the British people are more than ever, as per the American people, aware of what is happening and aware of a very simple fact. And that is the people of the region should never be controlled by foreign entities, and they have every right to live equally like everyone else.
5: I want to thank you all for being with us. Shahad Hamouri, Palestinian-Jordanian lecturer in international law and legal theory, University of Kent. Neve Gordon, Israeli political scientist, professor of international law and human rights at Queen Mary University of London. And British MP Jeremy Corbyn. They three co-chaired the Gaza Tribunal and co-authored the new book just out, The Gaza Tribunal, Britain's Complicity in Genocide. That does it for our show. I hope you all have glasses to see the total eclipse tonight, or 90% here in London.
3: You can watch it through a colander.
5: Oh, or through a colander. That's a new one that I've been hearing. And tonight at that same time, I'll be at the Bertha Dock House at the Curzon Cinema in Bloomsbury for two screenings at 6:20 and 9 of Steal This Story, Please. Special thanks to Dennis Moynihan. I'm Amy Goodman. Thanks so much for joining us. I'm in London.

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Radio Helsinki auf 92,6.